0: everywhere. It's been the same.
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2: This is KBBI, taking a look at the weather forecast for the Homer area. Starting with tonight, rain after 1 a.m., heavy rain at times, and a low around 51 degrees with southwest wind 10 to 15 miles per hour, becoming southeast in the evening. For Friday, rain mainly after 1 p.m., heavy rain at times, and a high near 60 with south wind around 10 miles per hour. For Friday night, a chance of showers before 10 p.m. with mostly cloudy skies and a low around 48 degrees. Southwest wind at around 10 miles per hour, gusting as high as 20 miles per hour. And for Saldovia tonight, a chance of rain in the evening, rain after midnight and lows in the lower 50s. South wind 10 to 25 miles per hour, gusting to 40 after midnight. For Friday, rain with highs in the upper 50s and south wind 10 to 20 miles per hour, gusting to 30. For the Saldovia district, high tide was at 3:22 p.m. at 18 feet for Kachemak Bay. Low tide is at 9:08 p.m. at 1.6 feet. And sunrise this morning in Homer was at 6:51 a.m. Sunset is at 9:22 p.m. for 14 hours and 31 minutes of daylight, a loss of 5 minutes and 14 seconds from yesterday. Sunrise tomorrow will be at 6:53 a.m. The time is 4:20 p.m.

0: In Nevada, firefighters are close to containing a wildfire that's burned structures and forced thousands of people to flee their homes in Reno. NPR's Kirk Sigler reports.
1: Federal data show that more than three-quarters of all wildfires in the U.S. are human-caused, be it arson or just negligence, such as a downed power line or a spark from a vehicle. Kelly Pale is a researcher at Headwaters Economics. She says greater public awareness about the risks has helped.
2: You know, Smokey Bear is one of the most widely recognized marketing creatures out there. He's been championed for 80 years. And yet we still do see a lot of human ignition. So awareness is only one piece of the puzzle.
1: Human-caused wildfires tend to be more destructive than natural blazes. Pale says communities can zone so that infrastructure is clear of hazardous fuels, and homes and businesses should be built with wildfire-resistant materials. Kirk Sigler, NPR News.
0: In Washington, D.C., a court hearing today seeking to return President Trump's name to the outside of the Kennedy Performing Arts Center has ended with no decision. It's unclear when the federal judge will rule on efforts by Trump's handpicked board members to return his name after it was taken down in June. That's when the same judge ruled only Congress has the power to change the name. Stocks finished higher today on Wall Street after several companies reported better than expected revenue. This is NPR News.
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1: This is All Things Considered from NPR News. I'm Elsa Chang in Culver City, California.
2: And I'm Adrian Florido in Washington. Since taking over in March, Homeland Security Secretary Marquain Mullen has moved away from the confrontational style of his predecessor, Kristi Noem, as he works to carry out President Trump's mass deportation goals. According to the latest data from ICE, officers made nearly 50,000 arrests in July, which suggests some success in Mullen's new strategy. NPR immigration correspondent Vanessa Romo joins us now to talk about this. Hey, Vanessa.
3: Hi, Adrian.
2: 50,000 sounds like a pretty huge number. Can you put it into context for us?
3: Yes. It is the highest monthly arrest total that's been tracked by the Deportation Data Project, which gets their data directly from ICE. And that number, 50,000, breaks down to nearly 1,600 arrests per day. And that's getting closer to President Trump's stated goal of 2,000 arrests per day. And I should also note that July's apprehensions topped June's record numbers by 15%. So it's been back-to-back record numbers for the administration.
2: As we mentioned, this is coming at a time where ICE has been shifting strategies under the new secretary, Mullen. Tell us about that shift.
3: So former Secretary Kristi Noem made it a point to put herself front and center. You know, she joined ICE officers at huge operations, including Operation Metro Surge in Minneapolis. And as we know, that operation caused widespread uproar and left two American citizens dead at the hands of ICE officers. So all of that led to Trump ultimately firing her. In contrast, Mullen says his goal is to keep ICE and DHS out of the headlines.
2: And so is this new sort of quieter strategy working?
3: He hasn't been entirely successful. There has been some controversy due to a record number of immigrant deaths in detention, and there are still raids in local communities. This month they launched Operation Safe Community that targeted neighborhoods in Virginia and Maryland, but they don't appear to be as flashy as what Noem was doing. And I spoke with Graham Blair, who's co-director of the Deportation Database Project, who says that this intentional shift in strategy is what has resulted in the record arrests.
4: What we're seeing is an expansion in all of the different ways that ICE is detaining people. They are being detained at airports, at ICE check-ins, on the street, and that's a really big change.
3: Blair also told me that another reason for the jump in July's arrests is that we're seeing the effects of the temporary protection status changes for Haitian immigrants who are also now being taken into custody. And he says, actually, we're likely to see a lot more of those in the August report.
2: So how is Mullen carrying out these quieter arrests?
3: Because of the massive infusion of cash that ICE has gotten from Congress, ICE has gone on a hiring spree this year. They've added about 12,000 new officers, and that obviously allows ICE to be in more places at once, which is necessary when you're conducting so many arrests in the interior of the country, as opposed to just along the border, which is what we had seen before. Mm-hmm. But, you know, another big boost to immigration enforcement is coming from state and local authorities. More than half of the nearly 50,000 arrests came from four states, mm-hmm. Texas, Florida, Georgia, and California, and they all participate in the 287G program that allows local law enforcement to perform certain parts of federal immigration law.
2: Well, I've been speaking with NPR immigration correspondent Vanessa Romo. Thanks, Vanessa.
3: Thank you.
1: During the war in Bosnia from 1992 to 1995, Bosnian Serb forces carried out some of the conflict's worst atrocities against civilians. General Ratko Mladic, known to many as the Butcher of Bosnia, commanded those forces. He was arrested in 2011 and convicted of war crimes and genocide 6 years later. Mladic died today in a prison in The Hague, where he was serving a life sentence. He was 84 years old. Tom Gelton covered the war in Bosnia for NPR.
5: As commander of the Bosnian Serb army, Ratko Mladic oversaw the 3-year siege of Sarajevo, Bosnia's capital. 10,000 people died there, including 1,500 children. Across Bosnia, in towns and villages Serbs claimed as their own, Mladic directed a murderous campaign of ethnic cleansing, creating Serb-only communities. All told, nearly 1 million non-Serbs were displaced, and as many as 100,000 were killed. As NPR's correspondent, I witnessed or heard about many horrific incidents. A Muslim woman named Safika Demirovic, speaking through an interpreter, told me what happened in her village.
6: We had 10 minutes to come together on a football ground. We walked, and there were 6 or 7 bodies in front of us. We had to walk over them. It was all bloody. We didn't know who it was. We had to have our hands up with the white flag in front of us.
5: Sometimes surrender with a white flag was not an option. In the eastern Bosnian town of Srebrenica, Ratko Mladic was held responsible for the murder of more than 7,000 Muslim men and boys. At the time, more than 25,000 Muslim refugees had crowded into the town, allegedly under UN protection. They had fled nearby villages as the Bosnian Serb army swept through. On his arrival in Srebrenica, Mladic told a TV crew from Belgrade, "We present this city to the Serbian people as a gift." Shortly thereafter, on Mladic's orders, the Serb forces rounded up all the Muslim men and boys they could find, tied and blindfolded them, and marched them to the edge of open pits where they were shot. Their bodies tumbled into mass graves. A year later, investigators began exhuming the victims' remains, bone by bone. I was there in March 1996 when then UN Ambassador Madeleine Albright came to see for herself.
7: The suspected grave site is at the edge of a shallow ravine just behind a farm outbuilding. Tribunal investigators first visited the site this week, accompanied by NATO troops. When they returned with Ambassador Albright this morning, they saw that the ground around the site had been freshly bulldozed, as if an attempt were being made to cover up evidence.
8: Some ground movement here.
7: Even with the plowing, it was obvious there had been some kind of mass burial at the farm. As Ambassador Albright picked her way gingerly through the muddy field, a forensic expert from the War Crimes Tribunal pointed out bits of bone and other human remains lying on the surface of the ground.
9: Back here, we still have some intact tissue. You can see the shoe. Appears to be vertebrae.
7: Albright shook her head and sighed at the sight of a hand sticking out of the soil and a piece of human skull. Speaking to reporters afterward, she said she was overwhelmed with horror at the sight.
10: I have spent some time on farms, and I'm actually used to seeing bones, but I have never stood so close to human bones, pieces of cranium, and then a body that actually is decomposing. It's the most disgusting and horrifying sight for another human being to see.
5: For the Srebrenica massacre, for the siege of Sarajevo, and for other atrocities committed on his orders, the War Crimes Tribunal charged Mladic with genocide and crimes against humanity. He went into hiding, protected by friends in Serbia. He was finally captured in 2011 and given a life sentence in 2017. Born into poverty in the former Yugoslavia in 1942, General Mladic was regarded for a time by his fellow Serbs as a folk hero, but Serbian forces ultimately assisted in his capture. For NPR News, I'm Tom Gelton.
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11: This is National Native News. I'm Jill Freitas. The PGA Tour has bestowed one of its highest honors, the Payne Stewart Award, to a 4-time PGA Tour winner who is also a citizen of the Navajo Nation. KJZZ's Gabriel Pietrasio has details.
12: Born and raised in Albuquerque, Nota Begay III excelled at swinging a club. His success on the fairway afforded him the chance to play college golf beside Tiger Woods at Stanford University, winning a national team championship in 1994. Begay is widely considered the first indigenous golfer to compete on the PGA Tour. When accepting the award on Tuesday, Begay noted how Native Americans have the lowest graduation rates and life expectancies in the U.S. among all ethnicities.
13: So for me to be standing up here as a Stanford graduate with a degree in economics, four-time PGA Tour winner, and a television broadcaster accepting this prestigious award is a miracle.
12: For National Native News, I'm Gabriel Pietrazio.
11: A uranium mining company missed a Monday deadline to turn over communications between its executives and the feds. KNAU's Chris Clemens reports that's according to House Democrats, who've launched an investigation into Energy Fuels for potential insider trading.
14: Two House Democrats allege the Trump administration may have tipped Energy Fuels off about the cut to Bears Ears National Monument before it happened, leading company executives to invest in their own firm. One of the Democrats is U.S. Representative Jared Huffman of California.
15: The timing and the volume of these stock purchases are conspicuous and speak for themselves.
14: Huffman asked the company to send a year's worth of communications with the feds, as well as its lobbying contracts, by August 24th. But Energy Fuels didn't provide the materials by that deadline, according to a spokesperson for Huffman. In a statement, the company said it strongly rejects the idea that anything improper took place, but didn't deny that it missed the deadline. Energy Fuels stands to benefit from less protections to the uranium-rich monument, the lawmakers argue, because the company owns the White Mesa Mill, the only conventional uranium processing mill in the U.S. For KNAU, I'm Chris Clements in Flagstaff.
11: Minnesota Governor Tim Walz has signed an executive order blocking new state mineral leases and halting permitting work for proposed non-ferrous mining projects in the Rainy River Headwaters watershed near the Boundary Waters. The National Congress of American Indians praised the move, saying it protects treaty rights, tribal resources, and culturally significant lands from potential mining-related pollution. NCAI also recognized the Boys Fort, Fond du Lac, and Grand Portage bands of Lake Superior, Chippewa. The three 1854 treaty tribes have pushed for protection from the region and earlier this year joined the Red Lake Nation and an Anishinaabe First Nation in Canada in a cross-border effort to protect the watershed. NCAI Executive Director Larry Wright Jr. says the order provides immediate relief, but permanent protections are still needed. The organization is calling for federal legislation permanently withdrawing the Boundary Waters and Rainy River Headwaters from mineral leasing and development. On this day in 1763, British commander Geoffrey Amherst wrote a letter calling for the destruction of native people resisting British expansion. The letter came during Pontiac's War, when a confederation of native nations fought British forces around the Great Lakes and Ohio Valley. Amherst also supported efforts to spread smallpox among native people, one of the most infamous examples of biological warfare discussed during the colonial era. I'm Jill Freitas.
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21: Good evening, I'm Simon Lopez, and this is KBBI's Evening News for Thursday, August 27th, 2026. And And first up, four people died in a plane crash in the Kenai Peninsula community of Seldovia Wednesday, troopers say. Troopers were alerted to the crash at around 1:18 p.m., according to a dispatch. The Piper PA-24 had traveled to Seldovia from Merrill Field in Anchorage before it crashed. Clint Johnson is the National Transportation Safety Board's chief for the Alaska region. He says details are limited and the pilot may have been taking off or in a go-around when the plane crashed.
0: The airplane was taking off to the south, ended up crashing into what they referred to as a slough. The airplane was submerged in about 16 to 17 feet of water.
21: Officials said troopers were able to recover the victims' bodies from the wreckage about 5 hours later after the tide had fallen. Pilot Eric Middlebrook, 68, of Anchorage, was found dead with three passengers from California, Ronald Schmidt, 65, Lance Schmidt, 20, and Daniel Simons, 82. Middlebrook is a former mayor of Bethel. He served in that role in 2008 and again from October 2010 to October 2011. Former Bethel mayor Mark Springer says Middlebrook was well-respected and the go-to guy for refrigeration work on the Yukon-Kuskokwim Delta.
4: His job, basically, was to keep the ice cream frozen in the village stores. His hands-on airplane, and he would fly out to the villages to do refrigeration, repair.
21: It's not clear what caused Wednesday's crash. Johnson with the NTSB says an investigator traveled to Seldovia Thursday afternoon. He says Seldovia's tides will impact the investigation.
0: His plan is to be able to get out there, document it to the best of his ability while the tide's out, and then go into the wreckage recovery. And they'll sling that wreckage out of where it is, either take it back to the Seldovia airport or take it right back to Homer where we can continue our investigation.
21: This is the second fatal crash in Alaska in less than a week. Last Thursday, a charter plane carrying eight people crashed at a remote military radar site in southwest Alaska during a second landing attempt. All eight people died in the crash. And in other news, the Homer Port and Harbor Advisory Commission wants the City Council to leave two parts of the port tariff alone. The Council had asked commissioners to look at both issues. The Commission advises Council on how the harbor runs, and its recommendations shape the port tariff, the harbor's yearly rulebook and rate list. Rate changes usually kick in each January 1st. First, commissioners looked at daily rates for boats without a reserved slip. Right now, about 6 days of daily moorage costs as much as a full month, so boats staying longer usually just switch to the monthly rate. Council members wanted the commission to find a way to give boats more days before they hit that monthly cost. Commissioners said cutting the daily rate could cost the harbor about $20,000 a year. They said a typical boat staying 6 days would only save $30 to $40. They also said the daily rate reflects the extra work harbor staff put into these boats, since staff track who's coming and going and manage boats rafted together at the dock, and they worried a cheaper daily rate would draw more boats into a harbor that's already crowded during peak season. Commissioners voted to recommend the council keep the daily rate as is, and nobody objected. Second, commissioners considered exempting boats 24 feet and under from the harbor's insurance rule. The council raised the idea after owners told them insurance is hard to find for smaller boats. Commissioners pushed back. They said a small boat can still cause costly damage through a fire or a fuel spill, and most accidents in the harbor happen in the fairways between stalls, no matter the size of the boat. They also said exempting one size of boat could break the harbor's rule of treating everyone fairly. Commissioners voted down the exemption. They then voted to recommend the council keep the insurance rule in place for boats of every size. Both recommendations now go to the City Council, which takes up the full port tariff this fall. The National Oceanic and Atmospheric Administration announced earlier this month that it would end support for the Arctic Report Card. The annual report features the work of many Alaska scientists and observers, but as Alona Knighton with the Alaska Desk reports, the editors of Arctic Report Card are still optimistic about publishing it this year.
22: The Arctic Report Card has been documenting environmental changes in the northern part of the globe for two decades. But earlier this month, NOAA said it would no longer provide financial and coordinating support for the report.
23: This came entirely out of the blue.
22: Rick Toman is a climate specialist with the Alaska Center for Climate Assessment and Preparedness at the University of Alaska Fairbanks, and one of the main editors of the report.
23: After we kind of collected our wits about us after being blindsided by this, we immediately informed the lead authors of this change and began to try to think through how can we continue the Arctic report card without NOAA support.
22: Toman says editors learned the news during a regular meeting and were not provided with the reason for the decision. NOAA did not immediately respond to a request for comment, but the agency's communications director told the New York Times that all data historically collected by NOAA will remain publicly available. The annual Arctic report card tracks changes in sea ice, tundra greenness, as well as sea and air temperatures. It features the work of over 100 scientists, many of them in Alaska, as well as indigenous peoples living in the Arctic. While most of the report authors are volunteers, NOAA provided the coordinating editor as well as website development and video production for the report. Toman says scientists, educators, and policymakers value this timely update and that it helps them understand the scale of changes in the Arctic. He says the report also focuses on what those changes mean for Arctic communities.
23: Over the years, you know, we've had essays on Alaska salmon, on caribou, on food security in indigenous communities in Alaska during the pandemic.
22: Roberta Turek-Glenn is a community liaison with the Alaska Arctic Observatory and Knowledge Hub at UIF. She's from Utqiagvik and helped lead an essay for the 2023 report that featured the work of Inupiaq observers.
1: It was an awesome opportunity to highlight local and indigenous observations made from people living in the Arctic today.
22: Those observations included how increasing coastal storms contributed to flooding and erosion in Alaska communities, damaging roads and ice cellars used for food storage. Observers also shared how changing weather patterns affected where locals can hunt and fish. Matthew Druckenmiller is another longtime editor of the report. He previously worked for UAF and is now a senior scientist at the National Snow and Ice Data Center at the University of Colorado, Boulder. Druckenmiller says that the Trump administration has politicized climate science, and the report editors saw a possibility of NOAA's decision well over a year ago. But he says,
3: the peoples and the communities that live in Alaska don't see climate science as a political topic. They see it as a daily reality. And it's a reality that requires careful monitoring. It requires trusted information, and it requires partnerships.
22: Editors say a massive outpouring of support after the

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1: This is Bird Note. Nothing says summer like a day at the beach. Whether you're lounging by a lake or enjoying a seaside vacation, here are five things you can do to share the shore with birds. 1. Give birds their space. Keep a respectful distance, especially if there are chicks present. 2. Read posted signs. Don't enter areas that have been fenced off to protect breeding birds. Some beaches have shorebird monitoring volunteers who can share more information about how to safely access the shoreline. 3. Keep your pets on leash. Even the best trained dogs can harass and hurt birds if left unsupervised. 4. Watch your step. Shorebird eggs and chicks are highly camouflaged and often blend into the beach. Try sticking close to the water, since beach nesting birds are more likely to lay eggs on higher ground where they won't wash away with the tide. And 5, pick up trash. Billions of pounds of plastic enter our global oceans every year with deadly consequences for marine animals. And leftover food attracts predators like gulls and raccoons that may prey on vulnerable shorebirds. Learn more about the difference you can make for birds when you visit our website, birdnote.org. I'm Jonice Franklin. This episode is brought to you by Jim and Birta Falconer of Seattle, Washington, and generous listeners around the world.

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0: It's All Things Considered from NPR News. I'm Adrian Florido.
1: And I'm Elsa Chang. 3 years ago, Warner Brothers shelved a live-action animated movie about Wile E. Coyote and the Roadrunner.
0: Fans were upset, but now the movie's back.
2: Live-action movies are seeking often an objective truth. Animation really is pursuing an emotional truth.
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3: Live from NPR News in Culver City, California, I'm Dwayne Brown. In Puerto Rico, the Justice Department has indicted 81 suspected gang members on charges of drug trafficking and gun crimes. The FBI and local police arrested 70 in a sting operation. NPR's Ryan Lucas reports.
4: The defendants are accused of being drug traffickers in the gang Los Bajadeo. The indictment says that the group distributed large amounts of heroin, fentanyl, cocaine, and crack cocaine across the western part of Puerto Rico. Prosecutors allege that the group used violence, including kidnappings and murder, to protect and advance their interests. Attorney General Todd Blanche, who was in Puerto Rico to announce the indictment, also announced that a separate joint operation with authorities in Ecuador targeting the Los Choneros and Los Lobos drug cartels resulted in 26 arrests. Blanche touted both efforts as examples of the Trump administration's efforts to crack down on violent crime and drug trafficking. Ryan Lucas, NPR News, Washington.
3: The general known as the Butcher of Bosnia has died while serving a life sentence for atrocities during the Balkan Wars of the 90s. NPR's Joanna Kakissis reports.
5: Radko Mladic died at 84 in a hospital in The Hague after suffering a series of strokes. A UN human rights chief once described the Bosnian Serb general as, quote, the epitome of evil. An international court held Mladic responsible for the single largest atrocity in Europe since World War II, the July 1995 massacre of 8,000 Bosnian Muslim men and boys in the Bosnian city of Srebrenica. The Balkan Wars of the 1990s were sparked by Serbia's president at the time, Slobodan Milosevic, who tried to create a greater Serbia out of the dissolution of the multi-ethnic state of Yugoslavia. Joanna Kakissis, NPR News, Athens.
3: Stocks finished higher on Wall Street today. This is NPR News. Scientists are interested in tracking how warmer waters are reaching the Arctic and contributing to melting glaciers, but those frigid areas can be difficult to reach, as NPR's Rachel Carlson reports.
6: The scientists outfitted 6 narwhals with temperature and salinity sensors to collect data in the Arctic. Mads Peter Heide Jorgensen is a study author and marine biologist at Greenland Institute of Natural Resources. He says the data showed signs of warmer water from the Atlantic around major glaciers in East Greenland.
7: Even the most remote glaciers in the inner parts of the Scoresby-Sandefjord system were also affected by Atlantic water.
6: He says this is a sign that the impacts of warming seas extend even to these very hard-to-reach areas. The findings were published this week in the journal Science Advances. Rachel Carlson, NPR News.
3: President Trump continues to escalate his trade war with Canada, renaming Lake Ontario to Lake America today. It's a move Trump says he's been thinking about for quite some time, but the president cannot force Canada to follow his preferred naming convention. This week, Trump imposed 50% tariffs on Canadian goods coming into the U.S. You may recall he made a similar move with trading partner Mexico last year, renaming the Gulf of Mexico the Gulf of America. 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
1: Good evening, I'm Simon Lopez, and this is KBBI's Evening News for Thursday, August 27th, 2026. And first up, four people died in a plane crash in the Kenai Peninsula community of Seldovia Wednesday, troopers say. Troopers were alerted to the crash at around 1:18 p.m., according to a dispatch. The Piper PA-24 had traveled to Seldovia from Merrill Field in Anchorage before it crashed. Clint Johnson is the National Transportation Safety Board's chief for the Alaska region. He says details are limited and the pilot may have been taking off or in a go-around when the plane crashed.
2: The airplane was taking off to the south, ended up crashing into what they referred to as a slough. The airplane was submerged in about 16 to 17 feet of water.
1: Officials said troopers were able to recover the victims' bodies from the wreckage about 5 hours later after the tide had fallen. Pilot Eric Middlebrook, 68, of Anchorage, was found dead with three passengers from California, Ronald Schmidt, 65, Lance Schmidt, 20, and Daniel Simons, 82. Middlebrook is a former mayor of Bethel. He served in that role in 2008 and again from October 2010 to October 2011. Former Bethel mayor Mark Springer says Middlebrook was well-respected and the go-to guy for refrigeration work on the Yukon-Kuskokwim Delta.
3: His job, basically, was to keep the ice cream frozen in the village stores. His hands on airplane, and he would fly out to the villages to do refrigeration, repair.
1: It's not clear what caused Wednesday's crash. Johnson with the NTSB says an investigator traveled to Seldovia Thursday afternoon. He says Seldovia's tides will impact the investigation.
2: His plan is to be able to get out there, document it to the best of his ability while the tide's out, and then go into the wreckage recovery. And they'll sling that wreckage out of where it is, either take it back to the Seldovia airport or take it right back to Homer where we can continue our investigation.
1: This is the second fatal crash in Alaska in less than a week. Last Thursday, a charter plane carrying eight people crashed at a remote military radar site in southwest Alaska during a second landing attempt. All eight people died in the crash. And in other news, the Homer Port and Harbor Advisory Commission wants the City Council to leave two parts of the port tariff alone. The Council had asked commissioners to look at both issues. The Commission advises Council on how the harbor runs and its recommendations shape the port tariff, the harbor's yearly rulebook and rate list. Rate changes usually kick in each January 1st. First, commissioners looked at daily rates for boats without a reserved slip. Right now, about 6 days of daily moorage costs as much as a full month, so boats staying longer usually just switch to the monthly rate. Council members wanted the commission to find a way to give boats more days before they hit that monthly cost. Commissioners said cutting the daily rate could cost the harbor about $20,000 a year. They said a typical boat staying 6 days would only save $30 to $40. They also said the daily rate reflects the extra work harbor staff put into these boats, since staff track who's coming and going and manage boats rafted together at the dock, and they worried a cheaper daily rate would draw more boats into a harbor that's already crowded during peak season. Commissioners voted to recommend the council keep the daily rate as is, and nobody objected. Second, commissioners considered exempting boats 24 feet and under from the harbor's insurance rule. The council raised the idea after owners told them insurance is hard to find for smaller boats. Commissioners pushed back. They said a small boat can still cause costly damage through a fire or a fuel spill, and most accidents in the harbor happen in the fairways between stalls, no matter the size of the boat. They also said exempting one size of boat could break the harbor's rule of treating everyone fairly. Commissioners voted down the exemption. They then voted to recommend the council keep the insurance rule in place for boats of every size. Both recommendations now go to the City Council, which takes up the full port tariff this fall. The National Oceanic and Atmospheric Administration announced earlier this month that it would end support for the Arctic Report Card. The annual report features the work of many Alaska scientists and observers, but as Alona Knighton with the Alaska Desk reports, the editors of Arctic Report Card are still optimistic about publishing it this year.
4: The Arctic Report Card has been documenting environmental changes in the northern part of the globe for 2 decades. But earlier this month, NOAA said it would no longer provide financial and coordinating support for the report.
5: This came entirely out of the blue.
4: Rick Toman is a climate specialist with the Alaska Center for Climate Assessment and Preparedness at the University of Alaska Fairbanks and one of the main editors of the report.
5: After we kind of collected our wits about us after being blindsided by this, we immediately informed the lead authors of this change and began to try to think through how can we continue the Arctic Report Card without NOAA support.
4: Toman says editors learned the news during a regular meeting and were not provided with the reason for the decision. NOAA did not immediately respond to a request for comment, but the agency's communications director told the New York Times that all data historically collected by NOAA will remain publicly available. The annual Arctic Report Card tracks changes in sea ice, tundra greenness, as well as sea and air temperatures. It features the work of over 100 scientists, many of them in Alaska, as well as indigenous peoples living in the Arctic. While most of the report authors are volunteers, NOAA provided the coordinating editor as well as website development and video production for the report. Toman says scientists, educators, and policymakers value this timely update and that it helps them understand the scale of changes in the Arctic. He says the report also focuses on what those changes mean for Arctic communities.
5: Over the years, you know, we've had essays on Alaska salmon, on caribou, on food security in indigenous communities in Alaska during the pandemic.
4: Roberta Turek-Glenn is a community liaison with the Alaska Arctic Observatory and Knowledge Hub at UIF. She's from Utqiagvik and helped lead an essay for the 2023 report that featured the work of Inupiaq observers.
6: It was an awesome opportunity to highlight local and indigenous observations made from people living in the Arctic today.
4: Those observations included how increasing coastal storms contributed to flooding and erosion in Alaska communities, damaging roads and ice cellars used for food storage. Observers also shared how changing weather patterns affected where locals can hunt and fish. Matthew Druckenmiller is another longtime editor of the report. He previously worked for UAF and is now a senior scientist at the National Snow and Ice Data Center at the University of Colorado, Boulder. Druckenmiller says that the Trump administration has politicized climate science, and the report editors saw a possibility of NOAA's decision well over a year ago. But he says,
7: the peoples and the communities that live in Alaska don't see climate science as a political topic. They see it as a daily reality. And it's a reality that requires careful monitoring. It requires trusted information. And it requires partnerships.
4: Editors say a massive outpouring of support after the NOAA announcement will help them publish this year's report. It will be released at the annual American Geophysical Union meeting in December in San Francisco. They are also optimistic about continuing the report in future years, though those plans haven't been finalized. In Anchorage, I am Alona Knighton.
1: 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We have stories tonight from Alaska Public Media's Wesley Early and KNBA's Alona Knighton. Thanks for listening. Good evening.

0: airplane was taking off to the south, ended up crashing into what they referred to as a slough.
1: Four people die in a Kenai Peninsula plane crash during a deadly week for Alaska aviation. From Alaska Public Media, this is Statewide News on Alaska News Nightly for Thursday, August 27th. Good evening, I'm Wesley Early. Also tonight, the country's top energy official touts resource development on a stop in Anchorage.
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1: Four people died in a plane crash in the Kenai Peninsula community of Seldovia Wednesday, state troopers say. Troopers were alerted to the crash at around 1:18 p.m., according to a dispatch. The Piper PA-24 had traveled to Seldovia from Merrill Field in Anchorage before it crashed. Clint Johnson is the National Transportation Safety Board's chief for the Alaska region. He says details are limited, and the pilot may have been taking off or on a go-around when the plane crashed.
0: The airplane was taking off to the south, ended up crashing into what they referred to as a slough. The airplane was submerged in about 16 to 17 feet of water.
1: Officials say troopers were able to recover the victims' bodies from the wreckage about 5 hours later after the tide had fallen. 68-year-old pilot Eric Middlebrook of Anchorage was found dead with three passengers from California, 65-year-old Ronald Schmidt, 20-year-old Lance Schmidt, and 82-year-old Daniel Simons. Middlebrook is a former mayor of Bethel. He served in that role in 2008 and again from October 2010 to October 2011. Former Bethel Mayor Mark Springer says Middlebrook was well-respected and the go-to guy for refrigeration work on the Yukon-Kuskokwim Delta.
5: His job, basically, was to keep the ice cream frozen in the village stores. So he had his own airplane, and he would fly out to the villages to do refrigeration, repair.
1: It's not clear what caused Wednesday's crash. Johnson with the NTSB says an investigator traveled to Seldovia this afternoon. He says Seldovia's tides will impact the investigation.
0: His plan is to be able to get out there, document it to the best of his ability while the tide's out, and then go into the wreckage recovery. And they'll sling that wreckage out of where it is, either take it back to the Seldovia airport or take it right back to Homer where we can continue our investigation.
1: This is the second fatal plane crash in Alaska in less than a week. Last Thursday, a charter plane carrying eight people crashed at a remote military radar site in southwest Alaska during a second landing attempt. All eight people died in the crash.

The country's top energy official is touring Alaska this week, touting the Trump administration's goal of unleashing the state's resources and strengthening energy security. U.S. Secretary of Energy Chris Wright was the keynote speaker at the Alaska Oil and Gas Association's annual conference in Anchorage today, and Wright says

0: he came with a message from President Trump.
1: And it's a giant thank you. Thank you, Alaska. The world depends on your resources. The massive oil exports from Alaska are desperately needed in the world. And the message I get from everyone is, when are we going to get more Alaskan oil?
0: It's not Wright's first time in Alaska. He came to the state last year with two other high-level officials stopping in Anchorage and the North Slope. He's previously said the Alaska LNG pipeline is his number one infrastructure priority, although he didn't mention the project during his nearly 20-minute address to oil and gas leaders. Lawmakers ended a third special session focused on Alaska LNG earlier this week. Wright says that trillions of dollars have been spent on renewable energy worldwide. He says that has had little impact on the United States.
1: We need to look at granting permits or not granting permits through a human lens. It's fashionable to say I hate hydrocarbons and I think the world's going to run on solar panels and windmills. When people say that to me, I know two things. A, they don't know anything about the global energy system.
0: A recent study shows that nationwide, wind and solar produce more energy than coal. Wright will be in Fairbanks tomorrow to speak with miners and other industry leaders as part of what the department calls the Great American Energy Comeback Tour. Meanwhile, Senator Dan Sullivan and former Congresswoman Mary Peltola, the two leading candidates for U.S. Senate, vied for support from the petroleum industry today at the Alaska Oil and Gas Association's annual conference in Anchorage. Alaska Public Media's Liz Ruskin reports that a clear pattern emerged.
2: Again and again, Sullivan tied Peltola to national Democrats and to the Senate Democrats he says she'd empower if elected.
3: My opponent talks a big game in terms of supporting oil and gas, but when you look at her actions during her two terms as a congresswoman, she consistently voted with lower 48 liberal allies of hers against our interests.
2: Sullivan said the phrase lower 48 liberal allies 15 times in the hour-long forum with slight variations. Sullivan's point is that Peltola's election to the Senate would help those who want to block oil and gas development and projects like the King Cove Road.
3: Can't have it both ways. You can't empower the people who want to shut us down and then say, I don't want to shut you down.
2: Peltola portrayed herself as a different kind of Democrat. Rather than defend the actions of the Biden administration that Sullivan tried to saddle her with, Peltola skewered Biden's Interior Secretary and pinned blame on Sullivan.
4: My opponent, he voted yes to confirm Deb Haaland, who is one of the biggest stumbling blocks Alaska has ever seen.
2: Both Alaska senators voted to confirm Haaland. She became the first Native American to lead the Interior Department a year before Peltola became the first Alaska Native elected to Congress. Peltola emphasized her support for ConocoPhillips' Willow Project and other lease sales in the National Petroleum Reserve, Alaska. She said her Democratic House colleagues helped her get a key meeting with President Biden.
4: And I was nice enough to bring our senators along, and I was able to use arguments that were compelling. You're interested in social justice? Well, that's great, because all the Native groups in Alaska, all of the Alaska Federation of Natives, every union in the state want this project, want Willow to go forward.
2: Sullivan scoffed at her account.
3: My opponent, claims one meeting with Joe Biden, which was actually an embarrassment. He was clueless. And then you went out and said he was the smartest, sharpest guy in D.C.
2: Peltola praised Biden's mental acuity in a December 2023 interview. Her words came back to haunt her after Biden's disastrous debate performance. Peltola later told reporters he seemed sharp when she spoke to him 10 months before the debate, but aged a lot in the intervening time. At the candidates forum, she tried twice to pin the performance of Haaland's Interior Department on Sullivan. The second time gave Sullivan pause, literally.
4: From the top down, the culture within those agencies is one of responsiveness, listening to people, and working with people. Not what we had when we saw Deb Haaland confirmed by Dan.
5: Okay, Senator.
3: So agency accountability is a critical thing
2: Despite being the sitting senator, Sullivan came to the forum as a bit of an underdog. Peltola's share of the primary vote reached 49% the night before when the state updated its ballot count in Alaska's U.S. Senate race. That put the Republican incumbent 7 percentage points behind his Democratic challenger. Reporting from Anchorage, I'm Liz Ruskin.
0: Still to come on Alaska News Nightly, a volunteer group works to maintain and restore cemeteries on Juneau's Douglas Island.
6: It feels like they're resting in a place that has brought some dignity and respect to where they're resting.
0: That's ahead. Stay with us.
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0: A delivery disruption last week led to a gasoline shortage in the North Slope village of Wainwright. Officials with the local Native Corporation say an emergency fuel delivery was expected by late today. Ulugunik Corporation manages the Wainwright fuel station under a North Slope borough contract. The corporation's president of Alaska Operations, Jill Rogers, said in an email that fuel at the pump might have gotten contaminated early last week during a transfer from the barge. She said the fuel station employees stopped the transfer following safety protocols. The Wainwright fuel station has a large bulk tank separate from a smaller day tank connected to the pumps. The day tank was unaffected by the issue. But on Monday, corporation officials said in a Facebook post that the day tank was empty. Rogers said residents still had heating fuel for homes and businesses, as well as diesel for trucks, but unleaded fuel, or regular gasoline, was out, and the shortage was preventing people from hunting and berry picking during the peak season. Rogers said the corporation staff have been working to test the fuel in the bulk tank and come up with remediation plans before resuming the refill. Corporation staff said after the North Slope Borough fills the day tank with its emergency delivery, the price per gallon will remain the same.

0: The city of Fairbanks on Monday inched a little closer toward accepting a plan to redevelop the site of the demolished Polaris building. The Fairbanks City Council passed a resolution authorizing the administration to enter into negotiations with the lone respondent to a request for proposals. The vote was unanimous. Demolition of the abandoned high-rise finished last year. The city owns the site, which is smack in the middle of things downtown, right across the street from Rabinowitz Courthouse. After disputes between the city council and two different mayors over the best way to handle the procurement process, the city released an RFP to redevelop the site at the beginning of May. It was open until the end of July and attracted one proposal. The so-called Polaris Commons would be developed by Fairbanks Neighborhood Housing Services and the Urban Coalition, a California-based nonprofit. The proposal lists Alaska-based firm Bettesworth North as the would-be architect. The two-phase project would include ground floor commercial and retail space, as well as 37 affordable housing units in the upper levels. A four-story building would be on the Polaris building site, and a three-story building would be on a nearby city-owned parcel that's currently a parking lot. The proposal estimates a total investment of almost $24 million for the first phase, the four-story structure. It predicts that it come from a combination of public and private sources, including almost $14.5 million in proceeds from federal low-income housing tax credits and a $425,000 land loan from the city. The City Council's approval of the resolution on Monday doesn't guarantee the project will happen. Rather, it opens the door for talks between the administration and the organizations that propose the project. The City Council is expected to hear more from the developers in a presentation at a September 8th work session. According to the resolution, any subsequent transfer, sale, or lease of property associated with the negotiation will require an ordinance of the City Council. Meanwhile, there are few places on Prince of Wales Island in southern southeast Alaska to learn the ins and outs of construction work. But a high school class is looking to change that by training the next generation of skilled laborers. It's part of one school district's push to revive the island's career and technical education programming. And as KRBD's Hunter Morrison reports, students are already at work.
1: It's a rainy evening in Thorn Bay, on the eastern side of the island. Rod Morrison, superintendent of the Southeast Island School District, walks up to a house and points to a newly constructed wooden deck by the front door. The aroma of freshly cut lumber fills the air.
2: Do you know what kind of wood? Is this cedar?
3: It is cedar, yes. Yes, nice. Yellow cedar.
2: Nice.
3: Little red cedar, mostly is yellow cedar.
1: The deck and nearby wheelchair ramp is one of three that high school students recently built for the community's teacher housing. They also constructed a food pantry and a home deck in Nocatee, a small town 40 miles northwest. Morrison says the eight-week-long summer construction class is one way the district is trying to prepare its students for the workforce.
3: You know, our students in southeast Alaska, especially on the island, not all of them go to college, but they all go to the workforce. And it's really important to us that the kids, when they leave our schools, can contribute and make a wage and do what they'd like to do.
1: According to the U.S. Bureau of Labor Statistics, the construction industry has seen steady growth since the pandemic. But training opportunities for the trade, especially for those under 18 years old, are few and far between on the large, isolated island. It's the first time the school district has had full-fledged career and technical education, or CTE, programming since they lost state funding for it almost a decade ago. They're the recipient of two federal grants to fund teachers, materials, training opportunities, and more. The push is part of a collaborative effort with three other school districts on the island to increase student access to CTE programming. They're also partnering with tribal-led entities, Sea Alaska Heritage Institute, and Generation Southeast to make these courses happen. Morrison says the construction class is the first step in building new career pathways for students on the island.
3: The idea is that, you know, Alaska's workforce comes from the lower 48. We want to help supply Alaska workforce with Alaskans.
1: The new construction class provided high school students with real-world building experience. They also learned basics, like rise and run, while constructing staircases and decks. Students even got paid an hourly wage.
4: I think it's good for the kids to have something constructive to do during the summer.
1: That's course instructor Daniel Nelson.
4: A lot of times on these small islands, the island doesn't have a lot to offer for teenagers.
1: Nelson is an experienced construction worker and will soon be teaching several CTE classes on the island.
4: And so I think it benefits them with like a 9-to-5 job, understanding what it takes to show up every morning, to be diligent, to work hard, and to understand what a job is going to look like after high school.
1: Nelson, who was pretty hands-off when students were building, says he wants them to walk away from the class knowing how to build a deck on their own. He says even if students don't pursue a career in construction, the skills they learn is something they could add to their tool belt. Many of the roughly half dozen students who enrolled in the construction course took a woodshop class last school year where they learned how to use power tools. Others have prior experience in construction work and wanted to build upon those skills. But Tristan Dolan, a sophomore at Thorn Bay School, says he had no construction experience and wanted to learn something new.
5: I think my favorite thing about this class was just learning the overall idea of how it would go on a construction site, or like a part of it, and just like seeing the overall idea.
1: Morrison, the superintendent, says the new course provides a different medium to learn math. He says that's beneficial to students who might otherwise be unmotivated in a traditional classroom setting. That, he says, can also build confidence.
3: You know, in my opinion, is a lot of young people struggle with confidence. And I think when you build something and you see it come together, and there's a sense of pride that happens with that.
1: Morrison says the district plans to ramp up the Island CTE courses in the coming school year. The district is going to offer an electrical program where students can get their apprenticeship card with the International Brotherhood of Electrical Workers. They also plan to offer courses in welding, scuba diving, and other trades. Reporting in Thorn Bay, on Prince of Wales Island, I'm Hunter Morrison.
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0: The state approved the first segment of a new access road for the controversial new Amalga gold mine in Juneau last week. It's after the vast majority of public comments opposed the project. The approval comes just a few weeks after the mine secured a fast federal permitting process. The mine will be located at the face of Herbert Glacier. It's proposed by Grand Portage Resources Limited, a Canadian junior mining company. The 1.3-mile-long gravel road and helicopter pads will cut through forests and wetlands. It's a popular recreation area between Herbert River and Eagle River, just off of Glacier Highway around mile 27. The road would allow the company to stage drilling supplies and transportation to the proposed mine, which is on U.S. Forest Service land. This summer, the Forest Service canceled a popular public use cabin project due to conflicting uses of the proposed mine. According to the public notice, this will be the first segment of road that will eventually reach the mine site. That's if the Forest Service authorizes the company's mineral extraction plan in the Tongass National Forest. Grand Portage plans to run about 72 ore trucks per day from the mine site to an ore barge dock about 20 miles north at Cascade Point. The state received nearly 200 public comments. About 90% opposed the road. Juneau resident Kimberly Valvarde wrote, quote, "I would be heartbroken and angry to see this habitat destroyed to only benefit a foreign mining company." Most commenters took issue with noise and habitat disruption that the road and eventual mine could bring to the recreation area. Richard Peterson, president of Tlingit and Haida, commented with the tribe's concerns. He wrote that building the road now, quote, "risks committing the landscape to industrial development." Peterson also requested government-to-government consultation, which the state denied, saying it's, quote, "outside the state's purview." Some 20 commenters wrote in support of the project and the mine that might come down the road, citing jobs and a broader tax base to economically support Juneau. The federal government has not yet posted a timeline for evaluating the mining proposal. Meanwhile, all students in the Petersburg School District will be able to get free breakfast and lunch at school all year. The district is participating in a federal program called the Community Eligibility Provision. The program looks at how many students qualify for free meals and covers a portion of the cost while the school district pays the rest. This is the third year in a row that free breakfast and lunch will be available throughout the district. Superintendent Robin Taylor says participating in the program helps take financial burdens off families. Plus, she sees the educational and behavioral benefits that come with making sure students are fed.
8: It's not uncommon to see disruptive behavior or inattention when you're working with that student or that family to really find out that they're struggling. And a lot of the lack of ability to focus is due to those basic needs of having food in your belly.
0: Food Services Director Carly Johnson McIntosh says the district can spend less time tracking who needs to pay and who doesn't. And it means every student, regardless of circumstance, won't have to worry about whether they'll eat that day.
9: So let's say a kid dropped their lunchbox and spilt it on the floor. They're not worried about, oh my gosh, I don't have money on my account and now I'm going to starve to death. But now they can just come right through and eat lunch instead of having to go without food.
0: Johnson McIntosh also says there are nutritional benefits when students eat together.
9: They have more opportunities for fruits and vegetables that are in the raw form, and they're more likely to consume them with other students because it's a group mentality, you know?
0: Parents can share a meal with their students during the year, too. Adult meals are $8. The district asks that adults contact the office to participate. And a group of volunteers has been restoring cemeteries on Douglas Island in Juneau for 5 years. They've beat back invading plants and uncovered and righted headstones. KTOO's Yvonne Crumry checked in with one of the organizers about what's been uncovered and what's yet to come.
10: Gleaming headstones stick out of the ground, some at an angle, as Saeilton, Jamie, and Hasselquist walk through a graveyard on a hill in Douglas. Some have ornate designs with a Bible, a bear, or the pearly gates, while others are simple, just a name and years of a life lived. Many of those lives were short, people who died in their 20s and 30s. And the years on the markers read from the late 1800s to the 1930s. Hasselquist has been cleaning up the cemeteries on Douglas for 5 years now. And she says she and the volunteers who've helped along the way have made some major progress.
11: We have our own little community of cemetery restorationers, basically good cemeterians.
10: According to a 30-year-old city survey, there are about 500 grave sites in 10 small cemeteries on either side of Douglas Highway near Lawson Creek. Some belong to fraternal organizations that maintain them. Others, the Catholic Church. There's one known as the City Cemetery, believed to be maintained by the city of Douglas until it was unified with the city and borough of Juneau in 1970. Since, there's been a lot of confusion about the ownership of that patch of land. When Hasselquist started working in 2021, many of the graves were buried in 6-foot-tall salmonberry bushes. It took a couple of years just to cut all of those down. These days, the group has been uncovering, cleaning off, and righting headstones. In the cemetery where Alaska Native people were buried, Hasselquist points to some newly bright and upright headstones.
11: John Smith over there was up against that tree. He'd been laying over for quite a while, and then I was able to stand him behind the tree. But we pulled him forward and reset his headstone. Chief Johnson got a really good makeover. We reset him, put a foundation down.
10: This group of volunteers started in 2021 and built off work elders started in the 1990s. After 5 years, Hasselquist believes she's seen the most volunteers this summer. On the last volunteer day of the season, 16 people showed up to work in the cemeteries. One day this summer, Hasselquist says the group took pitchforks and pushed them into the earth around indentations that were likely graves to try and find gravestones, which she says could have sunk 0.5 foot or more into the ground. A volunteer found one for a man born in 1898 who lived to be 30 years old.
11: She located Jean Jake, who was completely buried, sunken into the ground even after she located him.
10: One other marker was recovered and raised that day. Hasselquist says there are many, many more buried. But there are also a lot of markers on the surface that are covered in moss and lichen, tilting or already fallen over.
11: After that, I said, you know what? We need to focus on the ones we can see. Let's focus on lifting those. And then after that, then we can start pitchforking again.
10: 5 years later, the cemeteries look very different. Instead of a thick bramble of bushes, dozens of gravestones are upright and look almost new.
11: And now I can show up and it feels like they're resting in a place that has brought some dignity and respect to where they're resting.
10: Hasselquist says she's excited to see how the cemeteries will feel after another 5 years of work. The city's in the process of formalizing who provides landscaping and maintenance services at some of the Douglas cemeteries. It issued a request for proposals this summer. Hasselquist put in an application on behalf of her team of volunteers. The director for Parks and Recreation says arrangements are still being finalized. In Juneau, I'm Yvonne Crumry.
0: The volunteer group is hosting a community picnic at the Lawson Creek Cemeteries in Douglas on Saturday from 11 a.m. to 3 p.m. to celebrate the restoration work and talk about what's coming next year. And that's all for this edition of Alaska News Nightly. If you miss any of tonight's stories, we're online at alaskapublic.org and wherever you get your podcasts. We had reports tonight from Aliona Nijzen, Ava White and Liz Ruskin in Anchorage, Patrick Gilchrist in Fairbanks, Hunter Morrison in Thorn Bay, Evan Erickson in Bethel, Alex Solomon and Yvonne Crumry in Juneau, and Taylor Heckert in Petersburg. If you want to send us a news tip, question, or comment, email us at news@alaskapublic.org. Our audio engineer tonight is Crystal Hyde. Kirsten Dobroth is our producer. And I'm Wesley Early. Good night.

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2: In New York, I'm Kristen Schwab, in for Kai Rizdahl. It's Thursday, August 27th, and it's good to be here with you. If you're a regular listener of ours, you might notice that we tend to avoid spending a ton of time on air talking about any one company in the AI race. It all feels kind of early, uncertain, and intangible. And there have just been so many deals happening between firms, many of them circular, which we have talked about on this show. Well, today we are going to take a few minutes to talk NVIDIA. Because for the first time ever, the AI chipmaker has offered a long-term growth forecast, something pretty rare in the quarterly earnings cycle. In its Q2 call yesterday, NVIDIA said it's expecting revenue to grow by 70% next year. No, you don't need to clean your ears out. Yes, I said 70. Compare that to the 44% growth analysts expected, and you gotta wonder, how accurate is any company's forecast? Especially one that's eager to prove itself. Marketplace's Samantha Fields has more.
3: Companies don't have to issue long-term guidance, but Philip Stockin at Dartmouth's Tuck School of Business says it's valuable when they do.
4: It's vital to investors, to analysts, to you and I as retail investors to understand what NVIDIA are doing.
3: Knowing what companies expect can help investors decide whether and how much to invest, though Stockin says it is important to take their projections with a grain of salt.
4: There is evidence that forecasts tend to be slightly upwardly biased. Not much, but they are biased because they believe that forecast is attainable.
3: But typically, Todd Kravitz at the University of Connecticut says forecasts are in the ballpark.
5: Revenue is a pretty straightforward number. It's easy to interpret and it's easier to forecast. And so that's why I would expect it to be pretty reliable.
3: If a company's forecast is not reliable, Amy Hutton at Boston College says there can be big consequences.
6: If you make a statement like, we expect 70% growth, and you don't achieve 70% growth, and you don't along the way update investors about why you're not going to achieve it, you could get sued.
3: Your stock can also take a hit if you drum up high expectations and don't meet them, which is why Hutton says it's actually common for companies to underpromise.
6: They will spend time throughout the year walking down analysts' expectations. So when they get to that final year-end announcement, they beat the expectations.
3: And get a bump in their stock price. I'm Samantha Fields for Marketplace.
2: We got a peek at some Census Bureau data this morning on how much stuff businesses have sitting on their shelves or in the back of their stores or at warehouses. That data is officially called inventories. And for months, inventory growth had been slowing down. 0.2% here, 0.3% there, until a sharp turn in July when inventories surged 1.3%. Marketplace's Sabri Benishore has more on the great summer shelf stocking and what it tells us about the economy.
7: Storing stuff on shelves and in warehouses costs money and time, and businesses don't like to do it if they don't have to. Plus, what if nobody buys your extra stuff? Then what? For the past year or so, businesses have been especially skittish about it and have not been stocking their shelves very deep at all.
8: I think a lot of that has been driven by a lot of the policy uncertainty over the last 18 months.
7: Michael Pierce is chief U.S. economist at Oxford Economics. Tariffs, war, new tariffs, new war, makes for kind of twitchy business planning. But it may be that businesses are now deciding, you know what, it's been long enough, let's do it, let's buy more stuff.
9: Wholesalers are having to increase their inventories because their sales have just been so remarkably strong this year.
7: Jason Miller is professor of supply chain management at Michigan State.
9: Through June, sales were up 17% year over year.
7: He says a lot of that is for AI and data centers.
9: Machinery and computers and electrical goods.
7: But those things are not the whole economy. And it may be that elsewhere in the land of inventories, retailers are stocking up again, not because of AI, but because of the latest trade war. Stephen Brown is chief North America economist at Capital Economics.
10: We obviously had a period where tariffs were a bit lower, and then we're kind of approaching periods where they're likely to be higher again. So that may have caused some tariff front running.
7: But anytime you have extra stuff sitting on shelves, whatever it is, there's a nagging question. Are people going to buy it? Gregory Dacko is chief economist at EY Parthenon.
11: Some of these imported products are simply not being sold.
7: Businesses don't like that. Time is money, yes, but so is shelf space. In New York, I'm Sabri Benishour for Marketplace.
2: Wall Street Today, I mean, NVIDIA. We'll have the details when we do the numbers.

0: The NFL season kicks off in less than 2 weeks. On Wednesday, September 9th, we'll get a Super Bowl rematch between the New England Patriots and the Seattle Seahawks. Seahawks will get the hometown advantage. During this summer's offseason, though, both teams' stadiums kept busy with football of another kind, World Cup soccer matches. For those games, the stadium's artificial turf was replaced with natural grass, something required by FIFA. Five other NFL stadiums also did this for the World Cup. But now all of them have reverted back to the fake stuff. That's frustrated players who've, for years, voiced their preference for real grass. Marketplace's Henry Epp reports.
1: Seattle Seahawks defensive tackle Leonard Williams spent a chunk of the offseason in Seattle as it hosted the World Cup.
2: And I actually went to Belgium versus USA, which is pretty cool.
1: Williams was telling this to reporters in late July. That game he attended was played on grass, replacing the artificial turf he and his teammates usually play on. So a reporter asked him,
3: does that make you wish they had grass for you guys?
2: Yeah, for sure. I think the whole NFL felt that way. You know, we obviously prefer to be on grass. It's just less impact, better on the body and things like that.
1: 92% of NFL players agree, according to a 2024 poll conducted by the NFL Players Association, their union. The union has cited studies in the past that show injury rates are higher on turf, though the NFL points to a third-party study that found injury rates in the 2025 season were about the same on both turf and grass. But there's one overarching reason that nearly half the stadiums in the league use turf.
4: Well, I think it comes down to money.
1: Jeremy Duru is a law professor and director of the Sport and Society Initiative at American University. For one, he says grass is expensive. You have to grow it, install it, replace it when it gets torn up after a game. Plus, NFL stadiums are used only a few days a year for pro football, so many of them host a lot of other events.
4: In the off season, you can have concerts coming in. You have monster truck pulls or whatever, conventions, all of these things. Produce revenue, and if you do those things on your grass field, you're going to rip it up.
1: Turf, on the other hand, can more easily handle, say, a Beyonce concert, so stadiums with artificial fields can bring in more revenue. The NFL argues there are other factors teams have to consider when they choose whether to use natural grass that are specific to each stadium. Nick Pappas is the NFL's field director.
5: Those being architectural differences, such as shade structures, retractable roofs, domed and enclosed stadiums.
1: It's trickier to maintain grass indoors. There's also climate.
5: Extreme heat, extreme cold, potential for snow and precipitation.
1: And
5: proximity to sod farms.
1: Having a sod farm nearby to grow the field's grass is really important, Pappas says, and not all stadiums are close to one.
5: The further you have to truck grass, the longer that it's rolled up, the more risk you inherit in that grass not being the standard you expect once it gets to the stadium.
1: All those considerations, Pappas says, dictate which surface teams choose. And he notes the NFL and the Players Union have a joint committee that sets the safety and consistency standards for both turf and grass.
5: There's weekly contact between the NFL and the NFLPA working towards surface improvement.
1: But in a statement to Marketplace, the Players Union said the World Cup showed that the technology, expertise, and resources exist to use grass in every NFL stadium. To comply with FIFA, grass was installed in domed stadiums in Dallas and Atlanta, and in cooler climates like Seattle and New England. And the union has a chance to push owners on this issue in its next collective bargaining agreement, which comes up for renewal after the 2030 season. Nellie Drew is a professor of practice in sports law at the University at Buffalo.
6: It's certainly a term and condition of employment. It's something that the league would bargain about. Now, that doesn't mean that they're going to give in.
1: Drew says to get grass across the league, players may have to give something up. And owners, Drew says, are pushing to add an 18th game to the NFL season.
6: And so maybe it's a situation in which the players say, okay, but if you want us to beat up our bodies for another game in another week, then you better do it on grass as opposed to artificial turf.
1: Players and the league may have to decide whether that's a trade-off they're willing to accept. I'm Henry Epp for Marketplace.

0: All week, we've been bringing you stories from our series, Robots Ate My Taxes, a look at how AI's impact on the workforce could jeopardize the income taxes governments rely on to, you know, pay for roads and schools and stuff. Today, we hear about how the tax system in America actually incentivizes employers to favor AI instead of human workers. Here's more from David Brancaccio, Marketplace's senior correspondent for Future Effects.
1: Alyssa is a professional wordsmith. For 1 year and 2 months, this 30-something worked, past tense, for a global company that makes toys for kids.
2: Amazon listings, Wayfair listings, press releases, you know, the whole nine yards.
1: But soon, AI. First, it was the boss asking her to try using ChatGPT. Alyssa found it took longer to check for mistakes and plagiarism than to just write the stuff herself. Then the boss just handed some of Alyssa's to-do list to the bot.
2: Like, oh, we're just testing. Okay.
1: Then a video meeting where she thought she'd get a raise. Nope.
2: Since we're restructuring, we no longer need you anymore.
1: She left with the strong impression the toy company would try instead of her more AI for its writing. Alyssa asked us to use just her first name, so speaking to us doesn't hurt her chances of finding a new job. 3 years later, she's still looking for a role that pays like that one.
2: That's like a huge chunk of our income, because we were hoping to, right after the wedding, based on what we were saving with my income, buy a house.
1: Yep, she was about to get married. Thank goodness Alyssa's dad jumped in to pay for her wedding dress, given the reduced financial circumstances. But two incomes, down to one, brought austerity. And she's paying less tax because she earns less. What Alyssa didn't know is that AI has a structural advantage over humans, like her.
3: Employers pay the government extra taxes for the privilege of employing people.
1: Ryan Abbott is a professor of law at the University of Surrey School of Law in the UK and an expert on technology as a partner at the law firm Brown, Neri, Smith & Kahn.
3: My university would love to replace me with a chatbot, and they will as soon as the student satisfaction scores are about equivalent. But when they do that, one of the unanticipated advantages they get is they pay less in taxes to do it.
1: Social Security plus Medicare equals 7.65%. You don't have to pay AI, for starters. Now, there is a way to fix this in the spirit of human versus AI justice. And I should point out that what Abbott is about to say is just a thought experiment and not a formal policy proposal.
3: Eliminate or reduce payroll taxes on humans. And so this has the advantage of leveling the playing field.
1: If we killed off payroll taxes in America, where would federal, state, and some city governments find money instead? There are plenty of ideas we've been exploring in this project. Here's one: taxing robots. When Bill Gates warmed to a robot tax back in 2017, many economists were aghast, arguing when you make tools more expensive to use, you end up with less efficiency, lower profits, and less competitiveness. Yet, Nobel laureate Joseph Stiglitz at Columbia doesn't dismiss this out of hand.
4: I'm not overly averse to some kind of tax that would slow down the pace of job disruption, make the companies recognize that there are social costs of this job disruption. I wouldn't put it just on the AI, but I would put it more broadly on the problems associated with job disruption.
1: Technology law expert Ryan Abbott proposes you get at this by taking away company perks, like
3: special incentives businesses have, for example, on capital depreciation.
1: And investors would hate this, but maybe even a penalty.
3: A tax to discourage automation per se might have some economic inefficiencies in it, but it might have some offsetting social goods that make that valuable.
1: Social goods like raising money to pay people to retrain so they can thrive in an AI economy. I'm David Brancaccio for Marketplace.
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0: Coming up,
1: I ship more of my corn dog mix to Canada than we use here in the United States.
0: There really is an economy for everything, even corn dogs. But first, let's do the numbers. The Dow Jones Industrial Average added 105 points, 0.2%, to finish at 53,569. The NASDAQ surged 411 points, 1.6%, to close at 26,541. And the S&P 500 found 55 points, 0.7%, ending at 7730. Samantha Fields reported on chipmaker NVIDIA. Shares climbed 8.7%. Meanwhile, Salesforce announced an expanded partnership with Anthropic on Wednesday. Salesforce soared 22.6%. Bonds fell. The yield on the 10-year T-note rose to 4.67%. 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

0: This is Marketplace. I'm Kristen Schwab. We're far from the official start of fall, and definitely far from any sign of fall weather, at least here in New York. But some of the consumer-driven signs are here. I saw a Halloween display up at my local Target the other day. Starbucks started selling the pumpkin spice latte this week. Let me editorialize for a second to say I agree with Kai on this one. I do not understand our cultural obsession with PSL. Anyways, retailers are pushing us to think about fall. Meanwhile, behind the scenes, they're already thinking deeply about winter, their biggest sales season of the year. To take the temperature on how small businesses are feeling, we called up Anne Robinson in Greensboro, North Carolina. She's the owner of Scottish Gourmet USA, which sells what else but Scottish goods. Anne, it's great to talk to you.
1: And nice to talk to you too.
0: Well, there's a lot happening in the economy these days. What is coming up most for you? What are you spending most of your time thinking about as a business owner?
1: Our chief focus right now is making sure that we are ready to handle the business that will happen in what we call Q5. Q5 is Thanksgiving to Christmas. It's when we go from shipping 500 to 700 boxes a week to 1,500 to 2,000, maybe even more. So I'm hiring, we're training, I've got lots of merchandise. So we have to be ready to handle that and to maximize the business that we can actually pick, pack, and ship.
0: Yeah, are you also experiencing rising costs as a business owner?
1: Absolutely. I have a container that's docking on Friday in Wilmington, North Carolina. It cost me $1,200 more this year than it did last year to bring that container across the ocean. My catalog was printed with my shipping expense in it. It's done. And then there's the value of the U.S. dollar, which right now is taking a real hit. And that is affecting me in a very big way.
0: Wow. So you planned for a specific amount of shipping costs. You planned for a specific exchange rate. How long ago did you plan for these costs? When did you, you know, make the finalizations on those catalogs? And how big of a gap are you going to have to close?
1: I placed the bets on the merchandise in June. I estimated what the cost of the dollar was, or the value of the dollar was going to be at that time, and I set my prices at a certain exchange rate. What we've done is we've gone out and cut our costs on a huge number of supplies by really shopping the market. So ice packs are going to be cheaper for me this year than they were last year. Liners for the boxes, I'm buying them in multiple pallet quantities in order to get my price down. I mean, I've been looking everywhere for savings because I don't want to have to increase my prices.
0: Yeah. Well, those 10%, you still have a 10% tariff, right, on your imported goods. What happened to the tariff refunds? Did you get your money back?
1: I've gotten about 80% of our money back. I'm still waiting for money back from FedEx, UPS, DHL. And I have one liquidated entry that is in that limbo state. But in the meantime, I'm filing a protest for that entry.
0: You know, you're celebrating your 20th year now. And after all the ups and downs that got you here, 21st year. So you're celebrating your 21st year now. After all the ups and downs that got you here, how are you feeling about not just this holiday season, but the future?
1: I think there's still a market for our niche of Scottish food and gifts, but it's really hard to make money in this environment and the uncertainty that's been created by the cost of fuel, the cost of utilities, rents have gone up here dramatically. And of course, the tariffs.
0: Anne Robinson owns Scottish Gourmet in Greensboro, North Carolina. Anne, thanks for catching up.
1: Thank you. It's wonderful to be with you, Kristen.

0: It's been 100 years since Route 66 officially became part of the federal highway system. It eventually became the first fully paved transcontinental highway in the U.S. We're traveling the Mother Road this week and checking in with some businesses along the way. Yesterday, we stopped by a New Mexico motel. Today, we're grabbing a bite to eat.
1: Hello, I'm Josh Wallmeyer, the third generation owner here at the Cozy Dog Drive-In in Springfield, Illinois, and we're 205 miles south from the start of Route 66. My grandfather opened this establishment when he got out of the military service back in 1946. Of course, I grew up in the restaurant, but after I graduated high school, I went out in the private sector and tried to see what I could do. And I came back probably about 8 years or so later, around 2006, decided to see if my mom needed any help. It felt good, so I decided to stay around and ended up taking over in 2013. This year, in particular, with the Route 66 100th Centennial, we are seeing a huge increase in traffic, and some of our sales are up to almost 30%. We have people come from all over the world, from Italy, Germany, Australia, Japan. Actually, when I was setting up for this interview with you, I had some Germans come in that I was talking to and taking pictures with. I've put a new t-shirt order in each month, and I'm still running out of sizes before I can get the next order in. Yes, our prices have gone up. At the beginning of this year, we experienced an increase on our hot dogs. They went up almost 15%, which probably came out to close to almost a nickel. But yeah, it's when you sell hundreds of thousands of them, it adds up. I don't know if I'm the number one exporter of corn dog mix, but I can tell you for sure that I ship more of my corn dog mix out to Canada than we use here in the United States. My history with dealing with shipping to Canada, it's changed in the last 15 years on what you have to go through to get the stuff in and out. I've already shipped everything I'm going to ship this year to Canada, so we're all set and okay till next year. So we'll just have to wait and see what the world decides to do next year. I think my grandfather would be very pleased with how I've handled Cozy Dog and continued the business. I was fortunate enough to know my grandfather before he passed, so I have very fond memories of him telling me about business and how to treat people and just the things you need to do to keep a business going and just make people happy in the world. Us Waldmeyers, we just trudge through and we make it happen.
0: That's Josh Waldmeyer carrying on his grandfather's legacy at the Cozy Dog Drive-In in Springfield, Illinois. Have a Route 66 business you think should be on our list? 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
0: This final note on the way out today, saw this in the Washington Post. The cost of higher education, like a lot of other things, has been ballooning in the last couple decades. The average cost of college in the U.S., according to the Education Data Initiative, is more than $38,000 a year. So now more schools are offering three-year degrees. At least 70 schools in the U.S. offer or are considering offering shorter paths to graduation in hopes of sending students into the workforce earlier and with less debt. Our daily production team includes Andy Corbin, Mika Ellison, Maria Hollenhorst, Sarah Leeson, Sean McHenry, and Sophia Terenzio. Will Story is the supervising senior producer, and I'm Kristen Schwab. We'll see you here tomorrow. This is 8 p.m.

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Please stand by while we try to correct this issue.

KBBI is currently experiencing technical difficulties. Please stand by while we try to correct this issue.

Well, how you doing, folks? Welcome into another episode of the International Americana Music Show. I'm your guest host this week, Sean Burns, in Winnipeg, Manitoba, Canada. I'm a musician, a songwriter, a sideman, and a radio host. And I'll tell you all about it over the course of the next hour. Got some great music for you this week. Thanks for tuning in.

Nice way to bring it on in this week. From Lethbridge, Alberta, it's my good friend Skinny Dick. Ryan Skinny Dick, originally from Coaldale, Alberta, just east of Lethbridge. But he's made his life and his career out of the windy city of Lethbridge, Alberta, in southern Alberta, beautiful country. How you doing this week, friends? It's me, your host, your guest host, your new best friend, Sean Burns. Here, I think, for the third time over the last few years, doing a guest host spot for Michael here on the International Americana Music Show. Got a good one dialed up for you. If you don't know me from my my recording or performing or radio show hosting, I live in Winnipeg, Manitoba, Canada. They call it the heart of the continent, though it could be up for debate. Punishing winters here in Winnipeg, and we're at the end of the summer, and it's beautiful. And I'm down here in my basement, which I affectionately refer to as Boots and Saddle Headquarters, wasting the beautiful day out there to make radio. And you know what? I love it. I'm glad to be doing it. I'm happy to be here. I host a weekly program called The Boots and Saddle Show. Home base for The Boots and Saddle Show is CKUW 95.9 FM here in Winnipeg, Manitoba, Canada. 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I've got a band here in Winnipeg called Lost Country, Sean Burns and Lost Country. We got a brand new record coming out on September 18th called Better Off in Time and other songs for the dance floor. I'll tell you all about that in a little while. And my real job, I call it my real job, is it's playing the upright bass, the electric bass, the harmonica, and singing harmony vocals for Alberta country and western singer Cor Blunt. And we're going to hear from Corby.

a little later too. The Boots and Saddle Show, which is, you know, my baby, my my love, my most consistent contribution to country music, which is, you know, my passion, is strictly, typically, quite strictly traditional based country music. Old school country, and then, you know, contemporary folks in the country underground making traditional country sounds. But I do like other music, you know, things that sit on the fringes of country music and things that aren't country music at all. And so today I'm going to play some songs that I wouldn't be able to squeeze on to the Boots and Saddle Show per se. Thank you to Michael for inviting me to host again, to guest host again. It's a great program, and I'm happy to be a part of it here again this year. American Aquarium, one of the hardest working bands on the circuit out of North Carolina. They got a new record called New Ways to Lose. Came out end of June 2026. And like I said, you know, I got a lot of time for American Aquarium and the work ethic and the dedication to the craft and to the fans, but I can't really play them on the Boots and Saddle Show all that much. And the new record is a nice piece of work. And here's a nice one from it. It's American Aquarium with Favorite Hello, right here on the International Americana Music Show.

It's a great song from a fantastic live record that came out earlier this year. Hooray for the Riff Raff, the name of the album. Live or Live Forever. I don't know. You know, I should really know what the meaning is there. Ogallala, the name of the song. That one appears on Hooray for the Riff Raff's 8th studio album, The Past is Still Alive, which was released in February of 2024. And, you know, to be totally honest, you know, I was only mildly familiar with Hooray for the Riff Raff and Alinda Segarra up to that point. My wife is a big fan, and I would hear the music in our house, you know, during the day when we're getting things going, we're both around, and I'd always say, "Who is that?" And she'd say, "You always ask me who that singer is and who this band is. It's Hooray for the Riff Raff." So I really like it. And so we were on tour with Corb Lund in early 2024, on the back of the record we made with him called El Viejo. We toured all over the United States and all over Canada and all over Europe that year. We were on the road a lot supporting that album. And, you know, you're in the van a lot. I'm sitting in the back of the van, or I'm on the bus in the bunk, and I had the headphones on, and I listened to this record from Hooray for the Riff Raff, and I absolutely fell in love with it. And believe it or not, The Past is Still Alive, that album, is probably my favorite record of all time. And, it, you know, it was a trying time when we were on the road for that long. You know, small tensions build and exhaustion, and all amongst the midst of the excitement of touring in these nice venues and being back on the road and meeting new friends and seeing old ones. And that record really helped me through a lot. And the live album that came out this year has a lot of songs off of that album, off of that record. And it's well worth a listen, I think. Yeah, that line, you know, that scene at the end of Titanic. Well, I'm the one who's still playing on the deck. That's the line that totally sunk me in, and I never looked back. And before that, we heard from Charlotte Lelievre from Australia with a single that came out in 2026. I think it's from an album called Grief Knows No Borders. The song's called I'll Never Forget the Words That You Shared. And Charlotte is always good about sending me her music, and I play lots of it on Boots and Saddle, but that one didn't really fit the mold, so I'm glad I could get it in here today for you. Kicking it all off, similarly, not suitable for the Boots and Saddle show, but I think just right for the party here on the International Americana Music Show, was American Aquarium with Favorite Hello from their new record, New Ways to Lose. Friends, I'm your guest host this week, Sean Burns in Winnipeg, Manitoba, Canada. Thanks for joining me. Going to play some Canadian music here for you. I got no less than 4 from Canadians, lots of them based here in Western Canada. Another thing that I have a policy on the Boots and Saddle show is not to play my own music. Now, on our 100th episode, we had recorded a live broadcast. It wasn't broadcast live, but we recorded a show at a venue here in Winnipeg called Park Alleys, had a bunch of guests. We backed them up. And my band and I, you know, we played throughout the night. So we played some songs on that one off the live recording. But, you know, I got a new record coming in September. September 18th, the album is released. And up to now, I'm recording here at the end of August. There's been 2 singles released. And I don't play my own music on my own show, but I thought, hey, what the heck? I'm guest hosting this week on the International Americana Music Show. I think I could play one of my own. We released this one as a single on August 10th, as I mentioned. Our new record, Better Off in Time and Other Songs for the Dance Floor, is being released on September 18th on Department Store Records. We'll be touring across Western Canada as a band, and then I'll be out for a couple of weeks solo. Single came out on August 10th. It's a painfully true story that I co-wrote with my friend Skinny Dick after a night in Fernie, British Columbia many years ago. It's my band, Sean Burns and Lost Country, with Tables and Chairs, right here on the International Americana Music Show.

from their 2008 record, XOK, from Toronto, Ontario, Canada. That's NQR Buckle with I Liked You Right From the Start. And the Mexican Bar, somewhere in Alberta. Of course, he's talking about the Twin Butte General Store, deep in southern Alberta, not too far from the Montana border, sits the Twin Butte General Store in picturesque, just absolutely stunning Twin Butte, Alberta. Not too far from Waterton, Alberta, and much closer there to Pincher Creek. It's a beautiful, beautiful part of the world. And the Twin Butte General Store is one in a million. Jenny and Phil, folks that run the joint, they work hard and they play hard and they host music in the store. And it's one of the greatest places I've ever been in my life. I cannot overstate. I'm very excited to be back at the end of September on my solo tour supporting my new record. Before that, we heard from Marielle Buckley. Marielle, originally from Calgary, but now splitting her time between Edmonton, Alberta, and Nashville, Tennessee, strongly dedicated to her craft as a songwriter and as a touring musician. Her award-winning record, Strange Trip Ahead, was released in 2025. We heard one from it today called Vending Machines. Before that, from Taber, Alberta, my friend, my tallest friend, my boss man, Corb Lund, with I Had It All from the 2024 record El Viejo. We recorded that album in his living room, and it was quite an experience. And we played that song on the release tour, but I would have to say we probably haven't played it in 2 years. And I like that one. Got to play a little harmonica on that and sing some harmonies with him. And, you know, Corb is just a quirky and extremely talented songwriter. Kicking it all off was, it feels a bit weird, but kicking it all off was me, Sean Burns in Lost Country from here in Winnipeg, Manitoba, Canada, with our latest single, Tables and Chairs, from our upcoming album, Better Off in Time, and other songs for the dance floor. Folks, you're tuned into the International Americana Music Show. I am your guest host this week, Sean Burns. Spent a lot of time on tour with Corb Lund. That's, like I said, it's my real job, and on any given year, we're typically gone for about 4 to 6 months of the year, cumulatively. And over the last, I guess, 3-4 years, often when we're in the United States, which is where we seem to tour the most, we have our friend Branson Anderson opening the shows for us. Branson rolls solo in his Prius, and he's a heavy-duty mechanic, so he's fixed our tour van on more than a handful of occasions and usually sells the merch, and he does just a great job of opening the shows for Corby. And I've become a great fan and a great firm believer in Branson Anderson. I highly suggest you check him out. You can't pigeonhole the guy. You can't throw him into one box. You know, he does like the old-timey blues thing. He does some old-time country stuff. Like, he does quite possibly the best Jimmy Rogers I've ever heard outside of the singing break man himself. Branson, he's peppering out singles and EPs at a pretty steady clip. And they're, like I said, lots of the times they're much different from the one previous. He released a single back in June called Defiance. Our friend Grant Siemens, who's been playing in Corb Lund's band for nearly 25 years, him and Branson have struck up quite a friendship, and Grant also firmly believes in Branson, and Grant played guitar all over this song. I play Branson sometimes on the Boots and Saddle show, but this one is 11 minutes long, and I expect you'll join me for this wild ride. It's Branson Anderson with Defiance right here on the International Americana Music Show.

awakened from a troubled sleep. Jasper hears a crash and the cry of a woman in need. One recalled from

An epic, truly an epic, epic number there from Branson Anderson, Defiance. And friends, I think it takes a lot of guts and a lot of spirit to do something like that. What an undertaking a song like that is, and to release it, and to know that almost no radio programmer is going to be able to put an 11-minute song on the air. It takes a lot, and all the credit in the world to our friend Branson Anderson for that. Friends, I got time for just one more here this week, and we're going to go to an artist named Lydia Cash out of Chicago. Go back to her 2023 EP, Indigo, for a beautiful song called Is It Cheating? Love this song. Can't play it on my show, but I can play it on this one, I'm sure. It's been great to be here this week. Thank you very much for tuning in. Hope you've enjoyed the program. I'm your guest host, Sean Burns, and although we didn't get as international as I have in the past, it's been wonderful to share this great music with you. Thanks again to Michael for asking me to guest host. Check me out, seanburns.ca. Check out the Boots and Saddle Show weekly program. Have a great week, friends. We'll chat later.

0: The South American country of Colombia has as diverse a musical landscape as it does a physical landscape, which stretches from the Amazon jungle to the Sierra Nevada de Santa Marta Mountains, to the Pacific Ocean, to the Atlantic Ocean, and the Caribbean coast. But far away from the beaches, mountains, and valleys of Colombia, in the mega metropolis of New York City, there is a vibrant community of Colombian musicians creating, innovating, and representing the diversity of Colombia's folk, traditional, and popular music styles with local gritty New York flavor. Let's turn it over to producer Morgan Greenstreet in the streets of New York City.
1: It's July 20th, and I'm in a packed club in Lower Manhattan. It's a Wednesday, but it's also Colombian Independence Day.

0: La noche en Nueva York.
1: My name is Gregorio Uribe. I'm a Colombian musician in Brooklyn, New York. I've been basically combining for a few years rhythms like cumbia and others from the Caribbean coast of Colombia with big band, and now also exploring different variations of that.
2: The trio format that we just heard is new for Gregorio, who has made his name in New York leading a big band.
1: Up to now, I've been very, very set and very stubborn with a big band because that's what it requires, I think. You know, if you're trying to pull out something that is not the norm, at least in terms of the size of the band, the quantity of the musicians, I've really had to kind of stick to it.
2: Gregorio had the idea of leading a big band while studying arranging at Berklee School of Music in Boston when he began checking out big band music from Colombia.
1: I brought to the class something by Lucho Bermudez, and people enjoyed it and I enjoyed it as well. But I think that represented the coming together of what used to be in my mind two separated things, which was Colombian popular music or like the dancing, party, and on the other side, what you would think of as academic, intellectual, maybe jazz. I realized that they were, you know, part of the same thing, that there wasn't such a hard line in between those things. So I think it was that. It was like a mixture of what I was bringing plus what I was learning, and in a way kind of giving myself the biggest challenge I could, I think. I was, and probably I still am, proving myself that I could do it. I've always been interested in writing new music and even in songs that would reflect maybe what I'm going through or what I'm seeing in the environment. Although, sure, there's obviously a romanticism and nostalgia about all big band era, I don't think consciously I've tried to just necessarily like bring that tradition. I'm just kind of expressing myself through that medium.

0: We're listening to Cumbia Universal, the title track of the Gregorio Uribe Big Band album featuring the one and only Ruben Blades.
1: One thing that I actually learned just when I arrived in New York was cumbia as a Pan-American genre, as opposed to a Colombian rhythm, a specific Colombian rhythm played by a specific type of group. There was a moment of resistance, but then, you know, little by little, I kind of flipped to the opposite side, which is like, this is awesome. This genre is not just a Colombian thing, but it's something that

many people can identify with. And that story is like a person that goes out at night on a winter night in New York City, and then all of a sudden opening this little door of a place that doesn't even have a name, and finding this like community of people from all over the world dancing, almost like in a trance state, right? I'm making a point of like what the context of cumbia is in a modern city, in a modern world, as opposed to music from the countryside, which it obviously still is, but just kind of showing how it's in a different context as well. Not just a fisherman coming from the River Magdalena and going to his wife. That exists, that's where it comes from. But now it's also here, it's in New York, where you can't see the stars because there's too much light. It's cold, it's winter, there's no beach.

That was Gregorio Uribe live at Subrosa with Cumbia Universal. And as Gregorio mentioned, and as we've heard in previous Afropop programs, cumbia has traveled far from its roots in the Afro-Colombian communities of the Caribbean coast. One New York-based group, La Cumbiamba NAA, led by Martin Bejarano, connects the dots between traditional cumbia and jazz and experimental music.

That's the traditional side of La Cumbiamba NAA, using the ensemble of percussion and gaita flutes. Now, here's the same song, Golpe e Chacara, with a modern jazz arrangement.

0: That was Golpe e Chacara from La Cumbiamba NAA.
1: Summer is a great time to see live music in New York City, thanks to all the free outdoor concerts. We caught Grupo Revolu live at La Casita, which is part of the Lincoln Center Outdoors Festival. Revolu has been turning heads and shaking hips with their unique mix of Afro-Colombian rhythms from the Caribbean region, horns, and electric instruments.

0: Hello, my name is Morris Cañate. I play the hand drum tambor alegre for Revolu, Grupo Revolu.
1: Hello, my name is Johanna Castaneda. I am a vocalist and also musician and manager of Grupo Revolu.
2: Hello, my name is Ranol Polo. I'm the director and lead singer of the band. And it's a pleasure to be here.

0: The composition is more like original composition by me, by Ranul, but I try to conserve the old traditional rhythms and the old traditional style to compose the song.
1: Morris tells us that the rhythmic basis of Grupo Rebolu is always traditional Afro-Colombian rhythms from the northern coast of Colombia.
2: Cumbia, fandango, porro, chandé, todo lo que es la música afro-colombiana.
1: Rhythms which some Colombians aren't even that familiar with. So one of the goals of Grupo Rebolu is to educate people about these traditions.

0: We started here in Queens with the Colombian community, and I think it was them who actually definitely helped us out to spread the word around and get this music somewhere, you know, to other parts. We just recently went to Europe for the first time. We went to Switzerland, Vienna, and we were there playing Afro-Colombian music, showing everyone there how it is, you know, how it sounds, and about Grupo Revolu. Even though we play Colombian music, it's a little different because we've been in this USA for quite some time. We're influenced by that.
1: If you hear the Revolu music, it's a jazz influence, it's a Latino influence from everywhere.
0: Yeah, yeah.
1: But we try to conserve all the tradition and the percussion and the compositions.

Wow. Well, sometimes the Colombian music community in New York feels like one big family. For example, Joanna and Ronald of Grupo Rebolu are married. Also, Joanna's brother is one of the most established Colombian jazz musicians in the city.

My name is Edmar Castañeda. I'm from Bogota, Colombia, and I play the harp. In Colombia, we play harp in the plains of Colombia, and it's a traditional music that we share with Venezuela, the joropo, and it's very similar to flamenco. I came to New York when I was 16 in 94, and with my harp, and you know, trying to make a living playing the harp. It has been a fun journey, you know, just to give a different face of the harp to people, you know. People always think the harp is like more like an angel's music, you know, like soft, but you can party with the angels, you can groove. So that's what I like, you know, to groove a lot and to improvise on the harp.

roots is this folk music, Janeiro music with New York. You know, the influence of Brazilian, jazz, Afro, so many influences, you know. A lot of stuff I changed, you know, and playing harmonies and melodies with the right hand at the same time. So it sounds like two or three instruments on a harp, you know. That's pretty much what I try to create.

0: That was jazz harpist Edmar Castañeda and his world ensemble with Cuarto de Colores from a live album recorded at the Jazz Standard. Now, let's turn it over to Morgan for a visit with one of the most strictly traditional Colombian groups in New York City.
1: It's a Monday night, 10 p.m., at the legendary club Barbez in Park Slope, Brooklyn, and I'm about to have my heart and soul moved by Bulla en el Barrio. Yeah.

0: en el Barrio is one of the newest groups performing Colombian music in New York, only a couple years old. They are dedicated to performing a single style of Afro-Colombian music, bullerengue, from the Atlantic coast.
1: Bullerengue es más que música, es un estilo de vida, es como lo que yo te decía.
0: That's Bulla en el Barrio's amazing singer, or cantadora, Carolina Oliveros, who came to New York several years ago, bringing with her a passion for bullerengue.
1: Es el estilo de vida de las cantadoras de los pueblos.
0: Carolina says, bullerengue is more than music. It's a lifestyle, the lifestyle of the cantadoras from the villages who express themselves through bullerengue.
1: Tengo que decir que yo no sabía nada del bullerengue. Yo vivo en una ciudad que es la costa atlántica.
0: She says, I need to tell you, I didn't know anything about bullerengue. I'm from a city on the Atlantic coast where there are all these rhythms, all these drums, and the carnival of Barranquilla.
1: Pero yo venía del metal.
0: But I come from metal. I played metal music and I grew up listening to rock and nothing else.
1: Bueno, como uno no es una persona que ha vivido donde se creó el bullerengue.
0: Carolina says, as a person who isn't from the place where bullerengue was created, the only thing one can do is appreciate it, play it and enjoy it, share it and feel it.
1: Pues de la manera más honesta,
0: in the most honest and humble way possible.
1: Tratando de ser honestos con el sonido, tratando de...
0: And try to be honest with the sound of it. Try not so much to imitate, but as to carry this voice to other places and share it. Because that's what music is all about.
1: Compartirla, porque para eso es la música.
0: Visit afropop.org to read our full interview with Carolina Oliveros and get the details of her transformation from a metalhead into a dedicated ambassador of bullerengue in NYC.

Buya en el Barrio mostly performs bullerengues by composers from the regions of Urabá, Antioqueño, Córdoba, Bolívar, and San Juan de Urabá. But they recently composed and recorded two originals. This is their tribute to a few of the regions where bullerengue comes from, in the uptempo chalupa rhythm.

0: We're listening to Pasan Juan Duraba by Buya en el Barrio live at Barbez. Since they started a few years back, the group has been very busy in New York, performing all over the city and sharing their research of Buyarengue with Colombians and non-Colombians alike.
1: No es tan conocido ni en Colombia ni acá.
0: Carolina tells us that Buyarengue is not that well known even in Colombia, so it's a rare treat to hear a Buyarengue group here in New York City. The group also represents a trend towards Afro-Colombian folk traditions among the youth in Colombian cities. Here's Victoria Tapias, singer and dancer in Buya.
2: I always liked traditional music, and I think that probably since over 10 years ago in Colombia, there is like a kind of boom of traditional music. Young generations have been more and more interested in finding out ancestral rhythms. For me, particularly, this boom has created an interest to explore my heritage. When I hear the drums, I feel that it's something familiar, even though I didn't grow up with that. Of course, you hear the music. Growing up in Colombia, we always hear this kind of music, but we don't know what is exactly Buyarengue. We don't know the three different rhythms. We don't learn with that. And now learning about it, it is like knowing about myself and wanting to know more.

0: esa inquietud de los jóvenes por descubrir nuevos ritmos ha hecho abrir también la mente a problemas o problemáticas sociales.
1: According to dancer Gabriel Benavides, this interest in traditional music has also raised consciousness among the youth in Colombia about racial and economic inequality.
2: Que muchas veces, o por lo general en Colombia, la raza negra las ven como minorías.
1: Beatriz López adds, the message that we're sending in Buya El Herbario is very important on the level of ethnicity. In Colombia, Afro-Colombians are seen as a minority, but it shouldn't be that way. We are a mixed country.
2: Son negros, son colombianos, somos mestizos, somos colombianos, somos Colombia.
1: If you're black, you are Colombian. We're mestizo, we're Colombian. The drums call to us from our mother's belly because we're part of this black Colombia.
2: Porque somos parte de esta Colombia negra.

that's powerful. Be sure to visit our website, afropop.org, to read interviews with Carolina Oliveros and Puya and El Barrio, and many of the musicians featured in this program. You can also learn more about Buyerengue at buyerengue.com, a new educational platform for the promotion of this tradition. I'm Georges Collinet, and you're listening to Colombia in New York City on Afropop Worldwide from PRX.

All right, welcome back to Columbia in New York City. Maku Sound System is an institution in New York, and we've been enjoying their original mix of Afrobeat and Colombian styles for years. We're listening to Happy Hour from their latest album, Mezcla.

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2: Juan Ospina, bass and voice.
1: Well, we just released our fourth record called Mezcla for the first time with our record label. We just got back from Europe. We were in Germany for the second time, and we're heading to California in the next week. So we are traveling and trying to bring our music to as many places as we can, and growing and evolving.

I grew up like kind of not rejecting, but not really interested in like Colombian music. I thought it was like, oh, that's like, I don't know, like what my aunt dances in Christmas or something. And then years later, you know, like being away from Colombia here in New York, I found like an interesting reconnection with that music in a way that was really interesting and profound.

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Like different projects have sprung out. Cuyana El Barrio, there's Combo Chimbita, there's La Banda La Nación. This is all like projects that Camilo or Juan or Liliana, different people have been involved with in different ways. And Macu family has started this like greater musical family community in New York that I just hope keeps growing and creating.

0: penas.
1: Let's return to Barbès on another Monday night to hear El Combo Chimbita, part of the greater Maku Sound System family. That's Felipe Quiros, Andres Jimenez, and Camilo Rodriguez of Maku, with Carolina Oliveros of Buya and El Barrio.

that was El Combo Chimbita live at Barbes. This fantastic Monday night dance party called Tropical Vortex is curated by Names You Can Trust, a Brooklyn-based record label. They are releasing Buya and El Barrio's forthcoming 45 and El Combo Chimbita's forthcoming EP, and lots of goodies direct from Colombia. For example, this track, Gimbele, from Neldo Piña and La Boa of Bogotá, featuring Nidia Góngora from Timbiqui on the Pacific coast of Colombia.

You used to be able to hear traditional marimba music from the Pacific coast of Colombia right here in New York City. Diego Obregón y Grupo Chonta were regulars at Barbes. But Diego recently returned to Colombia after many years in New York. We miss him.

0: Wow, that was El Viajero from Diego Obregón y Grupo Chonta. Diego also used to play bass with another staple of the New York City Colombian music scene, the Alejandro Zuleta Vallenato Collective. Thankfully, Alejandro is still very much present here.
1: My name is Alejandro Zuleta. I come from a long line of Vallenato traditional musicians from Colombia, which is the Zuleta family. One of my grandfathers is the composer of La Gota Fría. My father is also a famous Vallenato composer. We have accordion players, singers, whatever. A lot of musicians in my family. So I'm here in New York and I do Vallenato music, but I don't do it with the accordion, I do it with the piano. You teach Vallenato by oral tradition. And the place where it's passed down most of the time is called the Parranda, which is a party, non-stop live music, live vallenato all the time. So in my father's house, they happened a lot. So I was in a lot of those parrandas growing up, and so I had that first-hand relationship with the music.

So I do a lot of my traditional vallenato repertoire because there's such a great repertoire that it's like you have to do it. Vallenato is Colombian music from the Caribbean region of Colombia. It's not actually the coast, but it's a little bit inside the coast. It's called the provincia, where that music comes from. The indigenous heritage, you can see it in the guacharaca, which is a little scraper stick, kind of a weirdo, but very thin and very bright sound. So the Spanish heritage is present in the way the poetry is built

And then we have the caja, which is the other drum, to play Venat, which is a little drum, and that's African. Like, I learned to play the piano like the accordion player does. What they do is natural for the accordion, but kind of it's not that natural for the piano. Like, you have to find a way of figuring that out in the piano, which I have done.

and in the improvisations parts is where I depart a little bit. Sometimes I improvise very into the style they do, but sometimes I keep freedom to myself to go a little bit beyond what accordion players will do, because it's a different instrument.

0: We just finished our first album. We did a fundraising campaign. It was called Vallenato in the Box. And the idea of the campaign was to build a Vallenato bridge between New York and Valledupar. Because I was feeling like isolated here doing Vallenato by myself. So I thought, okay, I'm a piano player here doing Vallenato without the accordion. It would be nice to have an accordion player to come from Colombia and just be with the band and interact.
1: Now, Alejandro didn't want just any accordion player. He brought Hugo Carlos Granados, dubbed the Vallenato Accordion King of the last 10 years at the Vallenato Festival in Valledupar.
0: So we planned a couple of concerts. We did three really great shows. We did a workshop at the Taller Latinoamericano, and we recorded one song with him.

0: Contest and El Viento from the Alejandro Zuleta Vallenato Collective featuring Hugo Carlos Granados. Next, we hear the story of a very different kind of Vallenato bridge between New York and Colombia from producer Morgan Greenstreet.
1: Okay, my name is Harold Rodriguez. I come from a Colombian family. I was born and raised in Brooklyn, New York, all my life. Hardly seen anything outside of this country until very recently.
2: When I met up with Harold, he had just returned from his first trip to Colombia, and he was walking on air. He had a new accordion that he wanted to show me.

ese profe tocaba conmigo, hombre. 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

0: first instrument was accordion. And the reason I got into that was because I had seen a soap opera, a telenovela named Escalona, which is based on the composer Rafael Escalona from Colombian coast.
1: Adios, Eisenhower!
0: The role was interpreted by Carlos Vives, which is a very, very big Vallenato star. And from there, my curiosity started to blossom, or grow at least somewhat. And my dad gracefully bought me an accordion. I couldn't believe it. I was very overwhelmed, but at the same time, I felt very inadequate and very, very much as an outsider, trying, just looking and appreciating it more than I can actually produce that kind of music. There's people who are very quick to say that I'm not Colombian because I wasn't born there. And there's people who ask me how I would even doubt that I'm Colombian. My family is Colombian. There's no doubt in my mind that I'm Colombian. But there's no doubt in my mind that I'm American as well.
2: It actually took Harold many years, playing a lot of rock music, and finally watching one more soap opera, this one about composer Diomedes Diaz, to finally commit to playing Vallenato accordion.
0: And so I just started with my brother. I started playing a lot of Vallenato, listening to Diomedes Diaz. After being influenced so much by Carlos Vives, I tried to go a little more traditional route, and that's where I am now. Now, it brought me all the way to Cartagena in Bogota, which is where I started realizing that perhaps I did have enough of that spark that's needed in that music. Not to say it proudly or anything, but it was a validating experience to be accepted by the people who actually can call themselves the owners of that music. I never expected to receive such a loving response. I always thought that it would be very tough to convince people of that area, which are my own people, that even though I wasn't born there, I can still, you know, produce that music, or at least produce the same sentiment. To be honest with you, I almost didn't go. Before I called a taxi to the airport, I decided maybe I shouldn't go. I was very nervous as to how it would be. I never traveled outside the country, so I got extremely nervous. I sat down for a few and put on a vallenato, and as soon as I heard it, I said, I gotta go. And I called a cab and I left. When I got off the plane, I didn't know how to absorb the reality that I was finally in Colombia. It was very, very surreal, to the point where I'm speaking to you now. It's still very surreal that I was in Colombia, and I feel like I'm in Cartagena still. And some of the city streets remind me very much of Bogota. So when I feel the heat, I feel Cartagena. When I feel the breeze, I feel Bogota. I would put it that way.

0: Harold felt the warmest welcome in Cartagena. He showed up with no contacts and just started playing accordion on the street corner his first night. He was quickly hired to play in a bar, and the next day, a major beer company approached him and hired him for a commercial.
1: The next day, I did the same thing, and they contracted me to play in the Chiva tourist bus, which was incredible to be sightseeing with a bunch of tourists who is a tourist, playing the music from that land, and getting to know the city all in one shot, and being paid for it. It's like, wow.
0: Harold met so many musicians and promoters who are eager to work with him in Cartagena that he already bought his return ticket to Colombia. He plans to grow his vallenato music on both coasts.
1: I'm so glad I went. It completely transformed the way I see vallenato now. Even though I've played it always from my heart, now I feel like I'm standing in both places when I play.

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So it's a very unique experience for me being on the outside and at the same time on the inside. It's like one foot on the out. And when I play, trust that I put both feet in, but when I stop, I bring one foot right back out.

0: And now, something a little different.
1: Hola, mi nombre es Elkin y soy de Colombia. Soy de Barranquilla, Colombia.
0: That's Elkin Pau from Barranquilla, Colombia, producer, percussionist, and leader of the group Del Sonido. The track we're hearing is a solo track, though. It's called Dance, and it's sort of a vallenato.
1: Para mí, un vallenato es un dubstep, aquí estando aquí.
0: Elkin says, for me, I hear a vallenato as a dubstep.

0: Estando en Colombia, nunca me llamó tanto la atención el vallenato como aquí.
1: Elkin was never that interested in vallenato in Colombia, he says. But being in New York, where many DJs are using cumbia as a basis for electronic music, vallenato began to call his attention, and so he started working with it.
0: Cuando vine a Nueva York, habían personas, DJs de aquí, gringos de Estados Unidos, que tocaban esas músicas y hacían como...
1: He says, when I came to New York, I started hearing DJs here, gringos, who made their own mixes with Colombian music.
0: A la cumbia le ponían un dembow o la volvían reggaeton.
1: Putting a dembow on a cumbia or turning it into reggaeton or whatever. We're hearing an example of that now, La Encuera 2.0. An Uproot Andy remix of traditional singer Petrona Martinez from a new official remix album entitled Petronica.

0: lo que yo escuché en Colombia era muy diferente a lo que está pasando. Y yo dije, no, hay que rescatarlo. Entonces,
1: Elkin says, I took what those DJs were doing as an influence, but what I used to hear in Colombia was different, and I felt that I needed to bring that back. So he founded Del Sonido, a live band that mixes electronic music styles with traditional and popular music from Colombia. Here's Gozadera, an electro champeta from Del Sonido.

0: Well, we are approaching the end of today's program, and of course, there are many more amazing Colombian musicians than we have time to feature on today's program, which is why we need to tell you there is one event every year where you can see and hear many of these excellent groups live on the same stage, the Encuentro NYC Festival of Colombian Music, founded and curated by pianist, composer, and educator Pablo Mayor.
1: Estoy en una entrevista con alguien y me imagino que en... Okay.
2: Pablo's a very busy man, so we caught up with him in Grand Central Station between meetings, hence the noise.
1: It's been a really amazing, positive experience. The Encuentro was made to show Colombian music in Manhattan, to present new artists who were using Colombian rhythms in their new music. And it created a reaction not only for many Colombians who didn't have this opportunity to really have Colombian music, new music, but also to an international audience, an international group of musicians who wanted to learn to play Colombian music. So it's been a very positive place in New York for the community and something I feel very proud, you know. I've been working, it's been a family endeavor, and there is a nice group of collaborators who actually make this happen. So I'm very thankful.
0: Hey, be on the lookout for this year's Encuentro NYC. Well, we'll leave you with a taste of Pablo Mayor's group, Folklore Urbano. This is El Barrio Project, an evolving multimedia tribute to Spanish Harlem, where Pablo has been teaching for the past 17 years. Pablo is from Cali, Colombia, one of the centers of salsa music. So he's been mixing Afro-Cuban and Afro-Colombian music for quite a while.

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And I'm Georges Collinet.

I'm John DiLiberto, and you're hearing echoes from PRX. Back in the late 30s, avant-garde composer John Cage created the prepared piano. He would put foreign objects like nuts, bolts, and erasers into the strings of the keyboard and create a new sounding instrument. German pianist Hauschka has his own prepared piano style, often with more modern devices used. It's an often enchanting and mystical sound.

Hauschka from his new album, Philanthropy. I've got a track from that, as well as some David Arkenstone from Winterlude and Delirium, teaming up with Aja Ray. It's ahead this hour on Echoes. From their album, Where We Are Gathered, is Opium Moon and Meta Prayer.

You're hearing Echoes from PRX, and I'm John DiLiberto. Coming up, I've got some music inspired by the world of David Lynch and composer Angelo Badalamenti. But first is Tony Sieber and a really nice layered guitar piece called Let's Do It.

Just a hypnotic track by Tor, Days Gone, off the album Blue Book. That came out of Detached by Hauschka from his album Philanthropy. Some really cool things with prepared piano in there. And Silencio proceeded with She's Bad. That's kind of the title track to their album. She's Bad, more music inspired by the works of David Lynch and Angelo Badalamenti. Some great vocals in there by Tessa Poljak, and the musicians in this band came from another group called The Mandrake Project, all of them out of Pittsburgh. Before Silencio, Tony Sieper, Let's Do It, from his album Ambient Guitar Tales. Coming up in the next half hour, I've got some David Arkenstone and Delirium. It's all ahead as Echoes continues from PRX. Did you know about the Echoes app? It's a way you can hear all kinds of music from the Echoes soundscape. You can dial up the Echoes podcast, listen to our live recordings, and check out what's coming up. 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

You're hearing Echoes from PRX, and I'm John DiLiberto. Coming up, David Holmes and Raven Violet. But first, here's Lara Samogi from her album Exclamation. This is Lodges.

David Holmes and Raven Violet. Nice track called Emotionally Clear from their album Blind on a Galloping Horse. That came out of David Arkenstone and our December CD of the month, Winterlude, Little Mysteries in the Snowy Woods, the name of that track. You can read my review of Winterlude on our website at echoes.org. And while you're there, look into the Echoes CD of the Month Club. 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Just go to echoes.org, find out more about the Echoes CD of the Month Club. Before David Arkenstone, Shunya with Breeze at Dawn from their self-titled album, and Laura Samogi, she plays harp, and we heard her from her album Exclamation, and that is stylized with just an exclamation mark. Coming up, I've got Thomas Lummer and Andreas Bach, but let's start with All India Radio, going back a ways to the album The Slow Light. This is 12.

Thomas Lemmer and Andreas Bach, Young Life from the album Pulse, and that came out of Delirium. Keyless Door with some great vocals there by Aja Ray, that's off the album Music Box Opera, and up at the top, All India Radio. I'm John DiLiberto. Thank you so much for being with me in this first hour of Echoes Today. You can get in touch with us at echoes.org. That's also where you'll find a playlist for the show. Jeff Town is the producer of the show. 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

I've got some blue tech for you in the next hour. I'll go back to his album Liquid Geometries. We're going to hear Sigur Rós from their most recent recording, Atta. It's all ahead in the next hour of Echoes from PRX.

I'm John DiLiberto, and you're hearing Echoes from PRX. Coming up in this hour, I've got music from Sand Dunes' off her album, The Ground Beneath Her Feet. And we're going to hear a musician who loves all things mystical, Primal Sky, the project of Tim Smith. I've got something off his three-track single, Winter Fairy Ball. I also have new music by Krungbin. The trio recorded a live performance at the Sydney Opera House.

Klungbin from their new album. I've got that and more coming your way this hour on Echoes. From his album Transitions, here's Patrick O'Hearn and Reaching Land.

You're hearing Echoes from PRXN. I'm John DiLiberto. I've got Krungbin ahead from their new album, Live at the Sydney Opera House. But let's start with Kevin Keller from his album, Evensong. That was the Echoes CD of the month in November. This one features vocals by Danya Katok. And if you haven't heard about this album, you should definitely check out Kevin Keller's interview in the Echoes podcast. It's all based on the hymns of Abbess Hildegard von Bingen. Here's Evensong 4.

Fanico and Dask, and kind of an epic piece there, Miracle of the Sun, from their latest album, Ships in the Sky, that came out of Tech Noir with All for Nothing from Aftermath. Krungbin in there, definitely a different sound. The Number Three, the name of the track from their album Live at the Sydney Opera House, and Sigaros with Skell from Atta, their latest album. Kevin Keller up at the top. Coming up in the next half hour, we're going to be hearing a cover of a Beatles tune. It's all ahead as Echoes continues from PRX. Did you know about the Echoes app? It's a way you can hear all kinds of music from the Echoes soundscape. You can dial up the Echoes podcast, listen to our live recordings, and check out what's coming up. 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

You're hearing Echoes from PRXN. I'm John DiLiberto. Coming up, Cree, at least I think that's how he says it. But let's start with Blue Tech from the album Liquid Geometries. This is Crystalline.

Cree. At least I think that's how he says it, spelled C-R-I, Losing My Mind, the name of that track featuring Jesse McCormick. It's from the album Miracles, and that came out of some Blue Tech. Coming up, I've got Primal Sky from Winter Fairy Ball. But first, here's Sand Dunes from the album The Ground Beneath Her Feet. This track features vocals from Half Waif. It's called Cyclone.

0: What a great cover of a Beatles tune that has been oft covered, but this is definitely one of my favorite and probably one of the more obscure. Rocking Horse People. This was kind of an ad hoc group of people who were around the whole transmission orbit out in San Francisco. And it's got Kenneth Newby, Stephen Kent, who are both in transmission, along with Stephen Kent's wife and singer, Ida Maxine. Barbara Inhofe was playing the harp there. Unfortunately, we lost her a while back. She was also in a group called Ring. And Simon Tassano, Tomorrow Never Knows. And that's off a compilation album, The Event Horizon. Primal Sky before that with White Light Fairies from Winter Fairy Ball. This is a guy who lives in Sedona, and he is into all things mystical out there. And sand dunes up at the top. I'm John DiLiberto. Thank you for being with me in the second hour of Echoes today. If you want to get in touch with us, just go to echoes.org. Jeff Town produces the show. 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
0: On a slow flow, Echoes, new music from Explosions in the Sky. The Atmospheric Guitar Ensemble has their first proper new album in about 7 years. They're back with an ominously titled release. It's just called End. I'm John DiLiberto. We go to the end and back on Echoes from PRX.

0: Hello, welcome to the newsroom. I'm Ankur Desai. More reaction from the devastating floods in Nepal as police warn people to move to higher ground.
1: Most of them are like covered in mud because it was like a mudslide. People have told me that they had to leave their elderly relatives behind because they couldn't carry them.
0: King Harald of Norway has died aged 89 after 35 years on the throne.
2: We really love our king, and I thought he was really a king of the people. It's really important that people come here to show how grateful we are. He was really a good-hearted man.
0: And more than 80 British actors and vocal performers signed a letter demanding greater legal protections against unauthorized creations and the use of AI to clone their voices. And
3: Alan Turing, he is a famous great 20th century figure now, and we felt that more people should know about him. I think we have a sense of his personality.
0: The Pet Shop Boys pay musical tribute to wartime codebreaker Alan Turing. All to follow this update.
4: BBC News with Danielle Yawovietska. State media in China say rescue operations in southern Tibet have resumed following Wednesday's catastrophic floods and mudslides. They'd been temporarily suspended after hours of heavy rain sparked fears of more flooding. The reports say water that was trickling through a barrier lake on the Tibet side has stopped. In northern Nepal, where nearly 500 people have lost their lives, the search for survivors is continuing. Our correspondent Azadeh Mashiri is in Trishuli, one of the worst affected areas.
5: Roads are caked in mud in Trishuli, with some vehicles half buried. Police barricades block off entry to some of the worst affected areas near the riverbeds, with warnings of more possible flooding to come. The casualty figures continue to rise in what has become the worst disaster Nepal has seen since an earthquake in 2015. Helicopters are still flying over the mountains, searching for survivors and delivering relief supplies.
4: Sudan's government has lifted a two-year curfew and state of emergency in Khartoum as they try to restore normal life in the war-damaged capital. Camilla Mills reports.
6: People can now move around and work at any time, although security patrols and checkpoints will remain in place. There are also new restrictions on foreigners entering Khartoum, with valid visas or permits required. The changes come as government institutions gradually return to the capital after the army regained control last year. But the recovery remains fragile. Large parts of Khartoum were devastated by fighting. Basic services are still unavailable, and clashes between the army and the paramilitary rapid support forces continue in other parts of Sudan.
4: Serbia's justice minister says the former Bosnian Serb army leader and convicted war criminal Ratko Mladic will receive the military and state honours to which he's entitled. Mladic died on Thursday in The Hague, where he was serving a life sentence for genocide and crimes against humanity committed during the Bosnian War. Elektra Naismith reports.
7: Ratko Mladic was responsible for Europe's worst atrocities since the Second World War. Dubbed the Butcher of Bosnia, he oversaw the brutal siege of Sarajevo and the murder of thousands of Bosnian Muslim men and boys in Srebrenica. And yet he remains a hero to many nationalist Serbs. The country's justice minister, Nenad Vujic, said as far as the state was concerned, General Mladic would receive the full honours to which he was entitled. He said Serbia would also arrange to transport the body and was awaiting details from The Hague as to when it would be released.
4: The US Immigration Enforcement Agency, ICE, has signed a multi-million dollar deal to buy 6,000

0: Family. Daniel Sanford reports.
1: Scene of a royal wedding, a love story with troubled beginnings which ended...
2: As a young prince, Harald became the first future Norwegian king to marry a commoner, his beloved Sonja, who he dated secretly for almost a decade.
1: He told his father, King Olav, she was the only woman he would marry.
2: He was part of the Scandinavian tradition of royals living a relatively unassuming life. 10 years ago, he celebrated his silver jubilee with a skiing party outside the palace.
0: The far-right Israeli finance minister Bezalel Smotrich has released an AI-generated campaign video in which he promotes his new plan to, in his words, Judaize areas where there are a majority of Arab Israelis. The video shows two Palestinian men from the occupied West Bank shouting and crying about the proposed plan. Mr. Smotrich's critics say his plan amounts to a call for ethnic cleansing. It comes 2 months before Israel's heated general election. A court in the Netherlands has given a life sentence to a Rwandan-born man it found guilty of taking part in the 1994 genocide when an estimated 800,000 Tutsis and moderate Hutus were killed. The prosecution said the man, named only as Eugene N., was involved in the mass killing of 3,000 Tutsis who'd sought safety in a football stadium. The world's youngest reigning monarch has died at the age of 34. Oyo Nyimba Kabamba Iguru Rukidi IV was king of the Turo region in western Uganda. He'd been king since he was 3. No cause of death has been given. And that's the latest BBC News.
3: Hello, you're listening to the newsroom from the BBC World Service with me, Ankur Desai. Welcome to the programme. We begin with the devastating landslides and floods in Nepal and Tibet. 2 days after the initial disaster, we've been hearing about a lake which is threatening to burst its banks, risking further devastation. Well, according to officials on the ground, that has now happened. But while Nepali officials say water levels are rising as a result, the feared deluge has not as yet occurred. Relief operations on the Tibetan side had been suspended over the threat of renewed flooding, but have now resumed. We'll have more on that in just a moment. But nearly 500 people are now there known to have died in the disaster. Hundreds are still missing and relief agencies are struggling to help survivors. Dr. Niti Shrestas is an anaesthetist who's travelled to the district hospital in Rasuya to treat the injured.
4: Many people have lost their loved ones, people they were trying to rescue but had to leave behind. People have run away from their homes just to save themselves without even their phones, with no slippers. Most of them are like covered in mud because it was like a mudslide. People have told me that they had to leave their relatives behind because they couldn't carry them, or maybe if they couldn't walk, like elderly people.
3: Let's go to Kathmandu now and speak to Sanjay Dakal from BBC's Nepali service. Sanjay, thanks for coming on the programme today. Just tell us first up the progress then of the search and rescue operations. Are teams able to get access to those remote areas, because it was only by air at one stage?
5: That's correct. Most of the areas lie in very remote part and in a high mountain area, so access is very difficult. And we have seen videos of security personnel rescuing people from muddy, totally muddy places. And it looks like a very complicated operation. The road access by road is very limited. Large stretch of highways have been washed away by the flood. And therefore, the most of the job has to be done either through aerial route. The people to access to the people in the most difficult region is very difficult.
3: In terms of the risk of further flooding, do we know if there is, are there any warnings which are coming out about this?
5: There were lots of warning from the Chinese side also, and today, this afternoon, Nepalese Disaster Response Authority also issued an alert asking people to be to remain on high alert, because the water level was slightly rising in the river area where the flood had occurred. But then there were also then reports that the bridge that occurred today has stopped. Such kind of reports came from China, Chinese side. And so for the time being, rescue and search and rescue is ongoing. But there's a big worry that there could be another flooding. Whether through the bridge of that lake, And so,

0: there's a, that big worry.
1: And Sanjay, just finally, very briefly, we've got about 40 seconds. The government's response, has this been adequate? Were there measures in place which could have maybe alleviate what had happened earlier?
0: So search and rescue operation is a very difficult and complicated process. It is not adequate because people are still waiting to hear about their loved ones. Many are missing. Over 900 people are missing. 489 people have lost their lives. So, it's inadequate. But the terrain and the area is also quite difficult.
1: Okay, we'll leave it there for now. Sanjay, thank you so much. That's Sanjay Dhakal from the BBC's Nepali service. Let's move across now then to Beijing. Stephen McDonald, our China correspondent, is there for us to get an update on what's happening with the relief efforts, Stephen, which have now resumed in Tibet. Just bring us up to speed with some of those.
2: Yeah, on the Tibetan side of the border, the situation has stabilised somewhat. The rescue and recovery effort has started again, and that's because fears of this second round of flash flooding have subsided somewhat. People are not so concerned, and I'll tell you why. It's because there was this artificial lake, if I could describe it as that, created when mud and debris, rocks, etc., poured into a mountain valley, and this then filled up with water, a huge volume of water, creating what they call a barrier lake. And the concern was that this would burst, leading to another huge gushing amount of water pouring down that valley. But government officials are saying that the water level has subsided quite a bit in that lake, and so the fears of it bursting or anything along those lines, because they've dropped, they've decided to resume work, that has resumed the very difficult effort to try to find people who might still be alive, trapped underneath, I don't know, the remains of buildings or something like that, after that huge wall of water and mud came crashing down a couple of days ago.
1: Stephen, Chinese president has made an offer of help to Nepal. Is there much cross-border cooperation on this one?
2: Yeah, I mean, he said that Chinese teams can be available. I mean, a lot of other countries have also offered to help Nepal, but at the moment, the Nepalese government seems to be saying they don't need any help in terms of the immediate rescue. They've got their own military doing this. What the government in Nepal has said is they might need help with is the recovery later on, so some sort of financial support to assist those areas that have been devastated by this terrible incident. And maybe China will be there to help with that. But, China does have a lot of resources, especially when you compare the country to Nepal. However, at the moment, at least, we haven't seen any Chinese teams operating on the other side of the border.
1: And Stephen, what do we make of the coverage of this story so far, based on what the Chinese state media is saying and then what a lot of people in China are seeing on social media?
2: Well, certain things have happened here. For example, the really shocking footage of that the original, just gargantuan amount of water pouring down, smashing settlements, engulfing multi-story buildings, and people running, trying to outrun this, hasn't been shown on television here, only stills. Now, in one way, people might say that that's the government censoring this type of stuff, but there is an extent to which it could be quite disturbing for people who live in Tibet. I mean, imagine you've got friends and relatives, you're essentially watching them die, and so you can also understand why there might have been a decision not to run that footage. It is highly controlled there, though. It's the most controlled part of China, I think it'd be fair to say that. Foreign reporters, we can't go into the Tibetan Autonomous Region ever without permission from the government, and so that's why we're covering it from here. So it is also very hard to verify what's really going on.
1: Okay, Stephen, thank you as always. Stephen McDonald there reporting from Beijing. The King of Norway, Harald V, has died after 35 years on the throne. He was 89 years of age. Mourners are gathering outside the Royal Palace in Oslo.
3: We really love our king, and I thought he was really a king of the people. So I think it's really important that people come here to show how grateful we are for his heart. He was really a good-hearted man.
4: King Harald has been such a good king, and I think most Norwegians really feel that they know him very well. He's been very active as a king. He's been participating in so many different situations for so many years, and he was a great guy.
1: Well, the king's final months, though, were overshadowed by turmoil in the royal family. His daughter-in-law, Crown Princess Mette Marit, underwent a lung transplant. Her son, Marius Borg Høiby, was jailed for 4 years after being convicted of two rapes. Mette Marit also apologised for her past friendship with Jeffrey Epstein. A global affairs reporter, Mimi Swaby, joins me in the studio to talk about his life and reign. Mimi, Harald V, very popular in Norway, a king who was on the throne for over three decades.
5: Harald, King Harald V, the late King Harald V, was Europe's longest reigning monarch. He took throne in 1991 and oversaw so many changes worldwide, let alone in his country, Norway. But he was seen, despite having no political power or form of political power, as very much a symbol and a status of comfort and stability for many Norwegians. He would often go to disasters, address victims of attacks, and really was seen as a king of the people. And that is something I've heard from mourners across yesterday when people started preparing for this event, going to the palace and also laying down flowers, lighting candles, holding vigil for him, until this morning again when we heard the news from the royal court confirming that the late King Harald had passed away peacefully, they said, at Oslo University Hospital after suffering with a blood infection which he was being treated for there. But he was very much seen as a king of the people, a very modest king. He was a unifying symbol, unifying figure. And that is something that many people have been saying, that they remember him as his grandfather figure for the country and was hugely loved despite all these scandals that the royal family, the wider royal, wider royal family have been plagued with in recent years.
1: Mimi, do we know what happens next? So when the successor will be sworn in, for example?
5: So King Haakon is now the new king. It is automatic. When the previous monarch passes away, the next in line, his son, automatically assumes that title. So he's now officially the new king. He hasn't been sworn in yet. He will take an oath at a later time. But at the moment, we're seeing, I mean, live pictures just above me, we're seeing mourners pay their respects. There is an extraordinary Council of State happening right now, and that is basically a meeting, of a full cabinet meeting of Norway's parliament with the new monarch. They're signing a book of condolences. We can then expect an in-person kind of appearance in the palace square by ministers as well as the new king, and then a sequence of eulogies, then going on to officially being sworn in. And this is a kind of sequence of events, a timetable which is full of tradition and ceremony. But it is important to say it is also in keeping with the nation's more low-key royal family than their approach to kind of reigning over Norway. This will be nothing to rival the pageantry and the kind of ceremony that we saw in the likes of the British kind of succession, as well as other monarchies. So it will be a humble affair. And these are words I've been using all morning: humble, modest, low key, kind of more
1: modest
5: with the people, more modest. And that is something that we can expect to see in the sequence of events today. Norway is in a mourning period. We don't know how long that period will be, but it'll be until the funeral. That date has yet to be announced. And the flag is flying at half mast over the palace in Oslo. But yeah, there is a sequence of events which has already started and will last for the coming hours, but also days before that funeral is held.
1: And just finally, Mimi, when it comes to the monarchy that he's going to inherit, what does that look like?
5: So the head of Norway's government said that King Harald was a king who loved Norway, and also he was loved, and Norway loved its king. And that is something that the new monarch will have to contend with. As I said earlier, that His family has been plagued with scandals. His wife, it came out earlier this year that she had a relationship over 3 years, intimate relations correspondence with the late sex offender Jeffrey Epstein. She came out and apologised for that. His stepson has been convicted of 2 counts of rape, as well as about 30 other charges, and been sentenced to 4 years. He's currently on house arrest. So despite all these scandals kind of plaguing and getting closer now to the crown, he will have to appeal to the public and say, I am, just like my father, a symbol of stability and comfort for the nation, but also regain the trust of people amid this kind of turbulent time for the royal family.
1: Okay, Mimi, for now, thank you. Mimi Swaby there, our global affairs reporter. US media is reporting that the Trump administration is in talks with Venezuela's interim government about Washington taking an ownership stake in its huge oil resources. We had more from our business reporter, Ijoma Ndokwe.
6: Based on these reports, the US is in talks with Venezuela about taking quite a significantly large stake in its oil fields. According to these reports, the details are still being ironed out. The discussions are said to involve more than a dozen productive oil fields, which have about 90 billion barrels of proven reserves. And if you bear in mind that Venezuela has 300 billion barrels of proven reserves, that's nearly a third of that. Now, some of these oil fields that are being discussed, they used to be controlled by former Venezuelan insiders, people with close ties to the Venezuelan government, including some who've now been indicted. And we know that some of them were also controlled by China. And from what we understand at this stage, in return for a US ownership stake, private companies, including American firms, would take over the development of these oil fields and return more oil revenue to Venezuela. There are some small oil traders who are very excited about this deal. But generally, if you look at some of the oil majors who have traditionally operated in Venezuela, they're quite nervous about investing huge sums of money into the country, especially during a time of political turmoil, because they've invested money before and not got their returns back. When the Maduro regime was in operation, a lot of them weren't able to take full advantage of what they'd put into those reserves.
1: Ijoma Ndokwe reporting. You're listening to the newsroom from the BBC World Service. Next, have you heard of voice cloning? This is where artificial intelligence creates a digital replica of a person's voice based on an audio sample of them speaking. Sir David Attenborough said he was profoundly disturbed when he discovered 2 years ago that he was being widely mimicked online using AI tech. One of the websites that had been creating copycat clips of the British naturalist responded to the controversy by posting this audio.
7: Let's set the record straight. Unless Mr. Attenborough has been moonlighting for us in secret and under an assumed name with work authorization in the United States, he is not on our payroll. I am not David Attenborough. We are both male British voices for sure. However, I am not David Attenborough for anyone out there who might be confused.
1: So to be clear, that's an unauthorised AI version of David Attenborough, not the real thing. Now, a group of more than 80 actors, including Hugh Bonneville, are calling on the government to give every person in the UK a legal right to own their voice. They're concerned performers, like voiceover artists, could lose their livelihoods to digital knockoffs. They also point to the growing number of scams involving voice cloning. Peter Caulfield is founder of the Save Our Voices Now campaign.
8: When I started digging deeper into the clauses of these online companies, it seemed that we don't have any rights when it comes to our voice ownership. So from an artist's point of view, that was quite scary, because it's sort of like, well, we're putting our voice out there all the time, whether it's on social media or whether it's audition tapes. And it's just like, actually, what happens to that data and what happens to your voice after you've sent it off into the ether? At this point in time, we don't really have any rights or laws to protect our voice. You'd think that you would own your voice because you were born with it, but actually there is no law that really protects us from anyone with the right kind of AI software from copying your voice in 3 seconds and then using it as their own, which is quite terrifying.
1: The actor Peter Caulfield, who's part of a new campaign calling for a crackdown on AI voice cloning. Apple is planning to shake up the tech industry again as it prepares to enter the foldable smartphone market, when its first foldable iPhone expected to be unveiled next month. Huawei and Samsung currently dominate the market, accounting for 36 and 34% respectively of global foldable shipments last year. Apple's entry could significantly reshape the market. The launch will also mark the first major product unveiling under new CEO John Ternus. So why has Apple waited so long to enter the foldable market? Brian Meyer is a tech industry analyst.
9: It's not entirely out of character for Apple to kind of sit it out for a while, let the technology mature a bit before they get into it. But on paper, Samsung's eight generations into this product already. They've obviously gone through a lot of growing pains, learning how to get the hinge to work, the waterproofing to work, all that kind of stuff. So it does look like Apple's coming in later. However, I think they wanted to make sure the experience was going to be good for a consumer, the opening and closing, whether there's much of a crease in the fold area, whether the hinge works out well. One of the challenges is that in order to get it so thin, they had to step back on a few things that they normally put into iPhones, like Face ID, like a zoom lens. So the rumors are, at least, that Apple had to give up on some of those in order to make this work. So this first generation of product may be a bit of a compromise for folks, but eventually the hope is that as Apple comes out with future generations of the product, let's hope they do build in that zoom lens and that sort of thing. And so eventually we may get there. Think of this in the spirit of what Apple did with Apple Watch Ultra, right? Really going beyond even just the high-end Apple Watch, present the Ultra, even what they did with the iPhones going to Pro Max. So this is going to be a very premium product. We think this is going to be well over $2,000. So clearly, that's not quite a mainstream product yet. It will be the early adopters. But it is something where you anecdotally hear people who, let's say they see someone carrying a Samsung Galaxy Fold, and they're like, when is Apple going to have one of those, you know? So I think there's folks that are looking at it and that assuming that Apple really delivers on a decent experience, this is something that is going to be in good demand. But again, that price point means that it will prohibit that from becoming a mainstream thing for at least the time being.
1: Tech industry analyst Brian Meyer there. A Musical Life of the Father of Modern Computing, Alan Turing, is to be premiered across BBC Radio. The work composed by the musical duo The Pet Shop Boys was created as a memorial to the British man who helped break Germany's wartime codes, but whose life ended after being convicted for homosexuality. David Sillitoe reports.
10: Oh, well, it smells like the 1940s. I wasn't expecting it to feel quite so authentic.
11: It's eerie.
12: Neil Tennant and Chris Lowe. The Pet Shop Boys and a pilgrimage to Bletchley and the hut where Alan Turing worked, breaking codes during the Second World War.
13: Alan Turing dreamed of machines.
12: And the reason we're here is to talk about their musical life of Alan Turing, the father of modern computing, who in 1954 took his own life after being convicted for homosexuality. A story they first began working on some 15 years ago.
10: We were both struck by the appalling injustice of what had happened to him.
14: Personal side of the story that gripped us. It's such a tragic story, and very moving.
15: Reach your code, execute, logical extreme.
16: I mean, I think I was on a beach in the south of France when I got your email. I was just absolutely, I couldn't believe it.
12: Professor Andrew Hodges, mathematician, Turing biographer, and here, Henri Pet Shop Boy.
16: Well, I was starstruck, of course, but obviously we got onto real collaboration.
10: We did,
12: And while they're used to big performances, this work had its first outing in an unexpected setting.
10: I happened somewhere to bump into a guy called Roger Wright, who was running Radio 3. And he said, what are the Pet Shop Boys doing? I said, well, we're writing this thing about Alan Turing. He said, but we must have it for the proms. Just like that.
12: And now, 12 years on, it's returning with a series of performances across BBC Radio. And at the end, a final walk in the rain to the old stable yard where Alan Turing's theoretical work here began.
10: Before the Benedict Cumberbatch film came out, Alan Turing was known but not really, not a famous figure like he is, a famous great 20th century figure now. And we felt that more people should know about him. But I think we have a sense of his personality and thinking through writing the piece, definitely.
17: And standing here, eh?
10: No, it's really... I mean, this is a scene in the piece we've written. You know, this is... He would have walked through here. It's astonishing, really. And this is the first time we've been.
11: dreamed of machines.
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0: This is the BBC World Service, and coming up after the news, the global story. The hit Netflix show Emily in Paris has been, in the words of the French president, super positive for his country, a sort of soft power through cinema. But do locals agree? Is TV tourism good for a city? My co-host Tristan Redman brings us the story from Paris. 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
1: BBC News with Chris Aldridge. State media in China say rescue operations in southern Tibet have resumed following Wednesday's catastrophic floods and mudslides. They'd been temporarily suspended after hours of heavy rain sparked fears of more flooding. More than 800 people are still missing. Sudan's government has lifted a two-year curfew and state of emergency in Khartoum as they try to restore normal life in the war-damaged capital. Residents can now move and work around the clock, although security patrols and checkpoints will remain. Serbia's justice minister says the former Bosnian Serb army leader and convicted war criminal Ratko Mladic will receive all the military and state honours to which he's entitled. Mladic, dubbed the Butcher of Bosnia for his role in the Bosnian War, died on Thursday in The Hague, where he was serving a life sentence for genocide and crimes against humanity. A court in the Netherlands has given a life sentence to a Rwandan-born man it found guilty of taking part in the 1994 genocide, when an estimated 800,000 Tutsis and moderate Hutus were killed. The Israeli far-right finance minister Bezalel Smotrich has released an AI campaign video in which he promotes his new plan to, in his words, Judaize areas where there are a majority of Arab Israelis. Mr. Smotrich's critics say his plan amounts to a call for ethnic cleansing. A judge in the United States has ruled that the Department of Defense acted illegally when it blacklisted the artificial intelligence firm Anthropic. The Pentagon designated it a national security risk after Anthropic refused to allow the military to use its AI on the battlefield. The world's youngest reigning monarch has died at the age of 34. Oyo Nyimba Kabamba Iguru Rukidi IV was king of the Toro region in western Uganda. He'd been king since he was three. BBC News.
2: Hey, Asma.
0: Hey, Tristan.
2: I'm talking to you from Paris, where I live, and we are smack bang in the middle right now of Emily in Paris time. It's a period of the year, Asma, for those who celebrate, which begins in the spring and it lasts until the end of the summer, maybe in September. And it's the time of the year when hordes of tourists, many of them American, descend on Paris and they come to visit the home of the TV series Emily in Paris. I know you are a fan. And they're often drinking wine on the train, and then they fan out into the city and they go to the Emily spots, but they also often take over some places in town. Like there'll be like a boulangerie which they go and take pictures of themselves outside of. And some Parisians are a bit tired of the situation. And that is what our episode is going to be about today, because some Parisians are asking themselves if Emily has ruined Paris, or just some spots of Paris.
0: I've watched every episode of Emily in Paris. I'm not going to say it is the most advanced, sophisticated TV viewing, but I would say that, you know, Tristan, a lot of people would look at a show like Emily in Paris and look at what you're describing that happens in Paris over the summer and think, okay, loads of tourist dollars are coming into your city. What's the problem? Even the president of France, Emmanuel Macron, has said that this show is good for the image of France, that he sees it as super positive in terms of attractiveness for the country.
2: Well, that's what we're going to delve into today on The Global Story. So let's do the official business. From the BBC, I'm Tristan Redman in Paris.
0: And I'm Asma Khalid in Washington, D.C. Today on The Global Story, do shows like Emily in Paris do more harm than good to the cities they're set in? Or does Tristan just need to get over himself? I feel like I need to be straight up here. Tristan, I have been watching Emily in Paris since the first season came out in 2020. We were in the midst of the pandemic, and it was just some good, harmless TV fun. There was a lot going on in the world. We could not travel, and Emily in Paris took us somewhere.
3: Bonjour.
4: Bonjour.
3: I'm Emily, your new neighbor.
4: Enchanté.
5: You've come to teach the French some American tricks?
0: This is a show that came out in the fall of 2020 on Netflix, and it chronicles the adventures of this young Midwestern woman, a woman from Chicago. I, too, am a somewhat young woman from the Midwest, and it shows her earnestness as she is. I like how you laugh that I'm a young Midwesterner, but and the show chronicles her adventures in Paris as she's this young marketing executive trying to find her way.
3: Paris is the most exciting city in the world, and you never know what's going to happen next.
0: It is a caricature of an overly eager Midwesterner, which I, too, can relate with. There are scenes from the beginning of the show where Emily meets her new best friend in Paris. And one of the first questions she asks is if she's from Indiana.
2: They had you at the mention of Indiana, Asma, didn't they? Netflix said that the first season was seen in 58 million households. It was the most popular comedy show of that year. It was quickly renewed. They're currently filming the sixth season. The final season, according to Netflix, will be out at the end of this year. And the show has changed the city of Paris a lot since it first launched 6 years ago. And we're going to get into that today.
0: Tristan, you say that the show has changed the city of Paris with the influx of tourists it's brought in. But can you quantify that for us? I mean, how much tourism has it substantively brought to Paris?
2: Well, that's a good question. It depends who you listen to. I'm going to give you the two opposing camps on this. So Ted Sarandos, who's the head of Netflix, claimed in 2025 that 39% of tourists to France came because of Emily in Paris. And something like that figure has also been picked up by Emmanuel Macron. But there was actually a study done on this. So 1 in 10 tourists to France say, according to this study by Ipsos, which is a polling agency, 1 in 10 people who come to France say they came because they saw a TV show or a film. And of those 1 in 10, 38% cited Emily in Paris as the show that motivated them to come to France. So if on balance, that's like almost 4% of the people surveyed. So it's not a huge amount.
0: So much smaller fraction, yeah.
2: Yeah.
0: How popular is tourism writ large in Paris in the summer months? I mean, do we have any sense of how much money it also brings into the economy?
2: So the French government figures are just over 100 million people visit France every year, and that amount is increasing every year as well. Around a quarter of those, according to the French government, visit the capital city, and that puts it in the top handful of most visited cities in the world. We can't quantify exactly what the boost from Emily on its own would be. The head of Netflix, he says his company invests $250 million annually into the French cinema and TV industry.
0: So let's talk a little bit more about the show itself, Emily in Paris. Tell us who's behind the show and why they wanted to make a show like this.
2: Well, the supremo of Emily in Paris, the writer, is a man called Darren Star, who's famous for making a string of hits. He made Beverly Hills 90210. He made Melrose Place. He made famously Sex in the City. Uh-huh. And Emily in Paris is his latest show. Now, he says that he first became interested in France when he was at college. He's told the New York Times, "I know how French people look at me when they look at Americans. I can see some of their prejudices. I can see some of my prejudices." And this plays into this whole idea that the show itself is, you know, full of stereotypes and cliches about who French people are and who Americans are. So he has really lent into all of this. Emmanuel Macron, in fact, awarded him the Légion d'honneur, which is, you know, something akin to a presidential medal of honor in the United States, or the Medal of Freedom. Mm. Macron said to Darren Star at the time, he said, "You make France shine across the world." When the show came out in 2020, let's just say the reviews were divided, largely depending on where you were. Uh-huh. So the Hollywood Reporter called it strikingly watchable. In France, it was a different picture. The Film Mag premiere said, "The French are all mean and all lazy and never arrive at the office before late morning. They're incorrigible flirts with no concept of being faithful." The entertainment website Sens Critique called the show, quote, science fiction, and said that it was so full of clichés that the writers probably considered sticking, quote, a baguette under each Frenchman or even a beret on their heads. And asthma. To that effect, I have some props for you today. My beret. Yeah, here's my beret. Okay, so from a French perspective, the big problems with the show are the shamelessness of the stereotypes of French people. So they're portrayed as rude, chain-smoking, heavy drinking, work-shy, womanizing, lecherous, sexist, unfaithful, and unwashed. Paris is this place where every man that Emily meets is basically a kind of 6'4" male model. The city looks like a museum. I mean, it's stunning.
0: It's beautiful.
2: Paris is stunning, but it's also, you know, it's a real place where...
0: I don't understand, Tristan. Aren't some of these clichés good? You're saying Paris looks stunning. I would love for folks to come in and be like, Washington, D.C. looks stunning and portray all our people as beautiful.
2: I think Parisians are quite sensitive to the idea of their city being fetishized, and not just by outsiders. So I remember a few years ago, there was a candidate for the mayor of Paris, and she did an interview in which she said that she found the metro romantic. And her candidacy basically died and sank without a trace after that point, because Parisians thought it was so ridiculous that she said that the metro was romantic. I mean, the metro is quite smelly, it's very hot, and it's quite dirty. So people are like, have you ever been on the metro? And that was the end of her candidacy, and I haven't really seen her politically ever since. So the idea of fetishizing the city, it's like, we can do it, but we don't necessarily like it when other people do it very much.
0: Though it does depict some really beautiful aspects of Paris. I would say that it depicts this beautiful city with amazing food and a sense that Emily, who's a workaholic, ought to just chill out and enjoy life more, as they depict the Parisians do.
2: Well, Asma, I went to the belly of the beast. I went to the 5th arrondissement, which is the Latin Quarter, which is where Emily in Paris is mostly filmed. And I had something of an unexpected and very lucky scoop. I stumbled across them filming. There was that, you know, there was rubbernecking Parisians and rubbernecking tourists. Some of them were visitors who'd arrived from all over the world who couldn't believe their luck that they just stumbled across this shoot. And I got a spectrum of opinion from them.
4: Where are you from?
6: I'm from Vancouver Island in British Columbia, Canada.
4: What has the show told you about Paris that made you really want to come here?
6: I like the diversity, the culture, the history. I've enjoyed watching her mishaps, being an American, coming here to Paris and learning. I think it brings so much to the city. And it for people like me, who would never have come to Paris, I think you've got one person here that's here now because of it. So I can only imagine how many more there really are.
4: When you think about this show, Emily in Paris, what kind of impact has it had on the city as a whole? Like, I heard you just now being a bit annoyed that they shut down the streets.
7: Yes, because it's a kind of privatization of the public space, because we can't stay on the street, because they need the street empty for the shooting. And it's a bit annoying for the people of Paris.
8: For North American people, actually, I think it's very interesting for them to have that big picture like of Paris and just to continue to have some dreams about it the way it is. Because if we really show them like the reality of what is Paris, it would not be a dream anymore, actually. So just let's keep it like a fiction.
2: And actually, some of the people who feel most strongly about the portrayal of Emily in Paris are actually some of the Americans who live here. And as it happens, I have been speaking to one of them. She's called Lindsay Tramuta. She's a writer, a travel writer, and somebody who also gives tours in Paris.
9: My main issue is, why do we keep suggesting that showing real Paris in all of its complexity, with its warts and its gifts and its beauty, why can't all of that coexist and still be a dream to people? Because ultimately, people are still moving here.
2: Yeah.
9: It painted both Americans in a certain way and the French in a certain way. very true to these old stereotypes. The dumb American, the entitled American who comes over thinking they can take over everything, run the show, get what they want, don't really need to speak the local language. And then the very arrogant but chic and put together, minimally eating Parisian woman.
2: What do you make of that, Asma?
0: You know, I was talking to one of our producers earlier, and she described the show this way, and I thought it was really apt. She said, it's cringe, but it's fun. And so it's interesting to hear Lindsay's critique of it all, because I understand what she's saying is, why can't Paris be depicted more fully? But I'm also struck by that this is a show of Emily, a Midwestern American young woman who has never lived in Paris. And the story's told through the eyes of that naive experience. As we've touched on, the president of France seems to love that Emily in Paris exists as a show. I mean, he sees it, it seems, as a bit of soft power, a way to bring more filmmaking to France.
2: Absolutely, yeah. Emmanuel Macron is all in on Emily in Paris. In fact, his wife Brigitte has even done a cameo in the show. Basically, Emmanuel Macron wants more foreign films and TV shows to be filmed in France. He says it's good for soft power, as you say, Asma, and also that it projects a positive image of France around the world. So he's brought in this reform, sort of tax breaks to encourage filming, under which expenses such as the salaries of non-European actors and hotels will qualify for a 30% tax rebate if they're attached to a filming project. Now, I should say that France has a particularly big cinema tradition and also a big cinema industry, and foreign investment that goes towards helping keep that alive is obviously very welcome. But his agenda and the agenda of people who live in Paris, actual Parisians, they don't necessarily coincide one with the other. Many Parisians might ask, why is Emmanuel Macron so strongly associating himself with a series that portrays French people in what they see as a negative light? And a common criticism of Emmanuel Macron that you hear in France is that he's detached from the needs and concerns of regular French people. So maybe his critics would say that's playing into all of this.
0: Tristan, as I listened to you explain the perspective that a number of Parisians have had towards Emily in Paris, I cannot help but think, okay, I understand. Maybe you don't feel like you're personally agreeing with the stereotypes or the cliches of your city, of your neighborhood, but this is not unique to Paris. I mean, haven't cities all over the world been coping with, you could say, or reaping from perhaps some of the economic benefits of TV and movie tourism?
2: Sure. I think what this boils down to is probably I'm a bit of a NIMBY, aren't I? Not in my backyard. Well, we wanted to find out a little bit more about where else Europeans might be experiencing something a bit like this. And also in the United States, our producer, Zandra Ellen, has been out and about in New York City, where tourists all these years later are still flocking to one of the most iconic TV sets more than two decades after filming ended.
10: Tristan, it's not just Paris that producer Darren Starr has created a fantasy world from, of high fashion, flings, and lunchtime cocktails. He also, of course, brought Sex and the City to life on the streets of the West Village. The show, about four fabulous girlfriends chasing love and thrills in New York from the 90s to the mid-2000s, has left an indelible mark on this neighborhood.
11: Why do I think living in Manhattan is so fantastic?
12: Because it is. There's always a new neighborhood, a new restaurant,
11: a new man.
10: On a visit there last weekend, I met tourists from across the world who'd come all this way to taste the pink cupcakes at Magnolia Bakery or hop on board the 3.5-hour Sex and the City bus tour.
13: Was this an important stop on your trip?
14: Yeah, because I love Sex and the City.
13: Me too. No, me too. Do you identify as a Carrie?
14: My favorite really is Charlotte.
15: I love it.
16: Yeah. It feels like
15: it's a good place to live.
10: The West Village, with its beautiful buildings and lush foliage and delightful little bistros, has changed substantially over the decades. It's home to the Stonewall Inn, where in 1969, a police raid sparked riots that changed the course of the queer liberation movement. But today, with the average apartment selling for $1.5 million, the West Village has become a place for wealthy 20-somethings to live out the fantasy that Sex and the City helped create. And not everyone's super happy about the attention the show's brought to the neighborhood. While I'm there, a resident of the building where Sex and the City's protagonist, Carrie Bradshaw, lives, comes out to have a word with the tourist on his stoop taking photos. He says, "This never ends for us. It's the imposition that never ends for us." It strikes me that his objections might not be about loiterers at all. Maybe what he's really angry about is that he lives in a real place whose public mythology has been shaped, at least in some small part, by Darren Star's imagination.
2: Well, in the interest of casting our net wide, we've been looking into the situation in London with our senior producer, Hannah Moore, who you've heard on the show before. Hannah's been down to Notting Hill, which is where the famous film was shot. The Richard Curtis film with Hugh Grant and Julia Roberts that came out way back in the late 90s. It's still having an effect on the neighbourhood now. Hannah has been looking into it for us.
15: I've come to one of the most iconic filming locations of Notting Hill. It's the Notting Hill Bookshop, which features in the film as the travel book company where Hugh Grant's character, William Thacker, works. And 27 years after the film came out, people are still coming here from all over the world. And I've been speaking to some of them.
16: My name is Bianca. I'm 20. I'm from Australia.
15: The film came out before you were born, right?
16: Yeah.
15: How do you know about it?
16: On TikTok, it's like so popular in TikTok. I think that's what makes Notting Hill especially popular, because it's all on social media.
17: My name is Frederico, and I came from Portugal. We came because we are huge fans of the film.
18: I was expecting to see Hugh Grant here, but he's not here today.
15: I'm so sorry we disappointed you. He should be in there.
19: I'm James Malin, and I'm one of the owners of the bookshop with my brother Howard.
15: I've heard that you've had several proposals in the shop.
19: Usually 3 to 4 each year. We have had people from Brazil and from Australia. We even had one guy from New York, and he met a girl inside the shop. They went for a drink. 18 months later, they came back for their anniversary. I think there's something in the air, maybe.
15: I'm walking down the iconic Portobello Road. You'll have definitely seen pictures of this, the beautiful pastel-coloured houses, and it features prominently again in the Notting Hill film. You remember that scene of Hugh Grant walking down the market and the seasons changing around him? There's actually been a market here since the 1800s, but in the past few decades, tourism has just exploded here.
20: Hi there, my name is Cheryl Devlin. I'm a greengrocer in Portobello Road. I've been here over 50 years, and my family's been here 150 years.
15: Blimey.
20: And we're the last ones standing.
15: How have you seen this area change?
20: Well, if you look around, it's catering for tourists. My trade is totally finished. We have Ocado delivering here to the houses above, who are very wealthy people. And I'm downstairs, just come and see me. You know, we say hi in the mornings, but they don't buy nothing.
15: Is it social media then that's bringing people here?
20: Could be. I don't have one in posh phone, so I don't know what social media means, but word of mouth, yeah. And it's meant to be a famous Portobello Road. I can't see what's famous about it now. And all the characters are not here no more, all the crazy people.
15: No Notting Hill tour would be complete without a visit to the Blue Door. This is where Hugh Grant's character in the film lived, number 280 Westbourne Park Road. And I've just been watching people here over the past 10, 15 minutes come up, take a selfie. And it just reminds you that this is a film location, but it's also somebody's home. What's your name?
21: Andrew.
15: And you've lived in this area for 30 years, you said?
21: Yeah, I used to work for the BBC down in Shepherd's Bush all those years ago, and I didn't know at the time I was living on a film set, but 2 years after I bought it, I was living on a film set. And you can see this is an endless stream of people all day long, all seasons. On the pillars, there used to be some very graphic language about tourists, but as you can see today, somebody has taken it off. But from time to time, the residents, they do get annoyed. I mean, 10 o'clock at night in the middle of January, you'll come past and there'll be somebody doing a little Instagram. And thank you, Richard, for adding about 20% extra value to my house.
15: How much has it gone up by in value? Because the average price, the average house price around here is like 1.6 million, which is like $2.2 million.
21: So as you know,
15: $1 million.
21: I can't say what I paid, but I can tell you that what I paid in 96, it had already doubled by the year 2000, quadrupled by the year 2010. So I was very lucky.
2: It sounds like there are definitely some positives and negatives to living in that maelstrom of Notting Hill, right?
0: You know, one thing I was struck by in listening to those dispatches is how much tourism can live on and the scenes of movies and TV through TikTok and Instagram now in this new era.
2: Well, it's interesting that you should mention that because our friend Lindsay Tramuto, who we heard from at the beginning, mentioned that.
9: You know what? I'm going to say something that shouldn't be controversial, but maybe given the premise of the episode, is that I would say if anything is starting to ruin certain spots in Paris, it's TikTok.
2: Oh, really?
9: Yeah, yeah, because the eyeballs on that platform, I would assume, far exceed anybody who's watching Emily in Paris. And you get these same places that are promoted by influencers and content creators over and over again to the point where there are lines out the door. You know, I find that the gap between the moment something opens and the moment that it now becomes overrun and lines out the door is very short. It would take a lot longer for that to happen in the past.
2: Yeah. Okay.
9: So I would say, let's look to the content creators who turn everything into a piece of a video that's going to be gobbled up and forgotten once they've been in the line, buy the thing, and then go on to the next spot.
2: So it sounds like really we should be making another episode called Did TikTok Ruin Tourism?
9: I would listen to that and I would watch that.
2: So, Asma, when I was in Place de l'Estrapade, which is Emily Square, and I'd been hanging around talking to people there for a little while, and I started to feel a bit bad. I started to feel like a bit of a curmudgeon, that maybe I should just get over myself. These people who come on holiday, they're taking nice photographs of each other, they're hanging out and having lunch. What harm could possibly come from that? So, yeah, I found myself feeling a bit chastened at the end of all that. No hard feelings towards the people who come to visit Paris. You know, we're journalists. It's all about going and seeing things with your own eyes. Mm-hmm. You can criticize anyone for doing that.
0: And I suppose the reality is now that more and more of my fellow Americans are traveling. You can look at the stats, Tristan, and now about 50% of Americans have passports. When we were prepping for the story, I saw that it was less than 5% of Americans who had passports in 1990, which is when that classic movie Home Alone came out, right? And they took a family trip to Paris in that movie. And so more Americans are traveling to Europe. And when we do that, or when we travel elsewhere, we're able to see what the cliches are and how those cliches might jive or not with the reality we witness.
2: I couldn't agree more. I'd say, come one, come all, the more the merrier. Just don't assume that when you get here, we're all drunk, chain-smoking, unfaithful, dirty, smelly people who never take a shower, or indeed dressed as I am right now.
0: Time and to on take that note, off that beret.
2: Can I take off the beret now? I'm quite hot in here.
0: That's it for The Global Story today. If you enjoyed our show, then you ought to subscribe to The Global Story as a podcast. You can find new episodes from us every weekday wherever you listen to your favorite shows. Thanks, as always, for spending some time with us. Have a nice weekend, and we'll be back again on Monday.

0: 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I'm Asya Fuchs. 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
1: Sitting on the front porch on a summer afternoon.
0: At Outlook, we've been lucky to speak to Dolly a few times over the years. And following news of her death earlier this week, we wanted to revisit the stories she told us.
2: Some say I'm an icon, some say I'm an eyesore. I kind of stand out a little bit. I think when I was a kid, I wanted to travel the world. I wanted to be rich. I wanted to be famous. I wanted to be a star, whatever that meant. You know, that's something that shines. And I've just tried to make the most of everything that God has given me. And, you know, I've overdone it a few times, I suppose. I don't know that I knew that I'd be this big a star, but I hoped I'd be.
0: Dolly, in her own words, coming up after the latest BBC News.
3: BBC News with Danielle Yawovietska. China's President Xi Jinping has held an emergency meeting to discuss rescue efforts after Wednesday's catastrophic floods and mudslides on the Tibet-Nepal border. Beijing has offered to provide relief in Nepal, where more than 500 people have died. Nepal's Prime Minister says hundreds of additional soldiers have been deployed to recover bodies along riverbanks. Sanjay Dakal is from the BBC's Nepali service in the capital, Kathmandu.
4: There were lots of warning. Today, Nepalese Disaster Response Authority also issued an alert asking people to remain on high alert because the water level was rising where the flood had occurred. For the time being, search and rescue is ongoing, but there's a big worry that there could be another flooding. So there's that big worry.
3: Sudan's government has lifted a two-year curfew and state of emergency in Khartoum as it tries to restore normal life in the war-damaged capital. Security patrols and checkpoints will remain. The move comes as government institutions return to the capital while fighting between the army and the rapid support forces continues elsewhere in Sudan. Serbia's justice minister says the former Bosnian Serb army leader and convicted war criminal Ratko Mladic will receive all the military and state honours to which he's entitled. Mladic, dubbed the Butcher of Bosnia for his role in the Bosnian War, died on Thursday in The Hague, where he was serving a life sentence for genocide and crimes against humanity. Mladic remains a war hero to many nationalist Serbs, despite directing Europe's worst atrocity since the Second World War. Kamil Duraković is the former mayor of Srebrenica, where more than 8,000 Bosnian Muslims were killed in 1995.
5: What is worrying here is that even after his death, the political narrative of glorification, celebration, calling him general hero, will increase and intensify from Bosnian Serb parties, but also from Serbian parties in Serbia. That's the problem that will remain with us.
3: Norway's King Harald V has died aged 89. In his 35 years on the throne, he modernised the royal institution, making it more informal and relevant. Our global affairs reporter, Mimi Swaby, says the succession process is much faster than other monarchies.
6: There is a lot of tradition, a lot of ceremony in place here, but it is very different to the likes of the British monarchy that we've seen, kind of ceremony and pageantry rolled out. That is not going to be the case in this instance. It's going to be very much a more dignified, humble, modest approach. And that is something, these key words, these characteristics we've been talking about all morning, that summed up the late king.
3: In the past hour, King Haakon VIII has taken the throne. Large crowds gather to watch the new monarch's arrival at the Royal Palace in Oslo, where he's been meeting government ministers. You're listening to the latest world news from the BBC. A court in the Netherlands has given a life sentence to a Rwandan-born man it found guilty of taking part in the 1994 genocide. The prosecution said the man, named only as Eugene N., was involved in the mass killing of 3,000 Tutsis who had sought safety in a football stadium.

0: Similarly, Smotrich is coming to do to you what he did to us. He goes on, he'll take over territory and build settlements and farms. As well as being finance minister, Bezalel Smotrich has led government policy in the West Bank, with more than 100 settlements authorised in 3.5 years. Settlements are illegal under international law.
1: A judge in the United States has ruled that the Department of Defense acted illegally when it blacklisted the artificial intelligence firm Anthropic. The Pentagon designated it a national security risk after Anthropic refused to allow the military to use its AI on the battlefield. The designation is normally reserved for foreign companies. The world's youngest reigning monarch has died at the age of 34. Oyo Nyimba Kabamba Iguru Rukidi IV, who ruled the Touro region in western Uganda, had been receiving treatment for cancer in the United States. He became king when he was just 3 years old. And that's the latest BBC News.
2: Welcome to Outlook from the BBC World Service, the place you go for extraordinary personal stories. I'm Asya Fuchs. These days, it sometimes feels like there aren't that many people who are really universally loved. And earlier this week, we lost one.

News of Dolly Parton's death made headlines all around the world on Tuesday. Dolly, the legendary singer, songwriter, philanthropist, had died at the age of 80 after a short illness. The chorus of tributes that followed focused as much on her charity and personal generosity as on her hits. And like the rest of us, I was a big fan. I even went to my school prom dressed as Dolly Parton. It was not costume themed. I just loved her that much.

0: so today, we're digging into our own archive. We've had Dolly on a couple of times over the years, telling the story of her remarkable life. Here she is in 2003, speaking to Outlook's Frederick Dove in Nashville about the roots of her fame and talent.
1: Some say I'm an icon, some say I'm an eyesore. I kind of stand out a little bit. But actually, I think when I was a kid, I wanted to travel the world. I wanted to be rich. I wanted to be famous. I wanted to be a star, whatever that meant. You know, that's something that shines. I just wanted the attention, but I really felt like God had given me a gift and that it was up to me to develop it. And that was just not just with the songwriting, which I take more serious than anything else, but as a singer and as a person and a personality. But now looking back, that I'm still young enough to enjoy it and still active in the business, and looking back, you know, it really touches me to think that I get to enjoy all that and that I get to be put in the Country Music Hall of Fame while I'm still on the show that they're inducting me into the Hall of Fame and getting to still be active. And I have had a funny line that they had asked me about when they did this. I said, I'm just glad at my age to still be able to get off the porch, much less to still be running with the big dogs. So I just feel very honored, and I don't know that I knew that I'd be this big a star, but I hoped I'd be.
2: Well, there was an inkling. I gather you were making up songs before you could properly read or write, when
1: yes,
2: you were still a very little girl?
1: Yes, but I had the gift of rhyme, and I was always making everything rhyme. And my mother used to write stuff down before I even remember, you know, and she used to be intrigued with it. So she just had shoeboxes full of little things that I'd written before I took to seriously writing when I was about 7 and 8, when I started playing the guitar and really writing serious songs. But I've been at it all my life. But I came from a very musical family, too. I would always make everybody that would come to our house show me a new chord on a guitar or a banjo or whatever instrument they was playing. So I came by that part naturally.

0: Who were the musical relatives?
1: Well, all my people, all my mother's people. My grandpa was a Pentecostal preacher. He was a great musician. He played the guitar and played the fiddle, and he played the piano, too. Most of that was all done in church, and all my uncles played. All my brothers and sisters can play some sort of a musical instrument. But it all mostly all came from my mom's side. My dad could play the banjo a little bit, but he wasn't like a real natural, you know, it was not as musical, but he could play a little bit, and his dad played a little bit, but the true music and the songwriting and the true delivery and emotion of the music came from mom's people.
0: So if there was a lot of church influence, was there a wholehearted approval of you becoming the showbiz star with, shall I say, a very glamorous image to go with it?
1: No, I had a lot of trouble because my people were very strict in that religious, especially that Church of God Pentecostal Holy Roller background. Part of the thing, you're not allowed to wear makeup and tight clothes. And, Lord, I went against everything. They thought I was Jezebel. And my grandpa thought when I was a young girl that I was going straight to hell. He really worried and prayed for my soul a lot. And I used to get a lot of whippings for wearing the makeup and the tight clothes. But it was worth it to me. I thought, well, they can't kill me. And if they do, they won't eat me. So it's like I'll just be dead, and that'll be that. And, you know, so I'd rather have been dead than had to look like a hag and, you know, not all fixed all up. So there you go.
0: So what is it with the image? Because you say Dolly Parton, and anybody who's ever sort of seen a picture of you will know it's we're talking big blonde hair, we're talking bright lipstick, we're talking, you know, makeup, glamour, glitz. Where did this persona first appear? And is it something to do with the fact that you had grown up in very tough surroundings?
1: Well, I think the way I look and the way that I took to looking early on was a country girl's idea of what glamour was. And I often tell this story, and it's become like a little joke, but it's the truth, that I patterned my look after what they call the town tramp in our hometown. And, you know, there was this beautiful blonde-headed woman that had this peroxide yellow hair that she piled on top of her head. She wore bright lipstick, bright red toenail and fingernail polish. She wore short and tight clothes, and I thought she was the prettiest thing I'd ever seen when we did get to go downtown. And I would see her through the years, and Mama would say, oh, she ain't nothing but trash. And I would think to myself, that's what I'm going to be when I grow up, trash. So that's how I wound up looking. And that's really kind of how I patterned my look. And so it just got worse and worse. But I've enjoyed it. And I'm getting the giggles here. It's getting silly in here. But that's all the truth. So that was just my idea of glamour. And it works for me. I enjoy, like a kid every day, getting up playing in paints and crayons. And I just like it.
0: You say the persona works for you. Now, what some people don't know and ought to know is that you are, apart from being a successful performer, you are also a very, very successful songwriter and a very, very shrewd businesswoman who, you know, with an empire running into millions of dollars. Now, hasn't the image that you put up, the hair, the glitz, the bubbliness, has that ever stood in your way that people don't take you as seriously as perhaps they should?
1: Well, it ain't hurt me much. I still got the money.
0: Well, I guess it hasn't.
1: Actually, though, in all sincerity, it has been a hindrance for people. A lot of people see me different ways. I have a lot of different fans. Some people just see me as boobs and hair and personality. But a lot of people that have followed me through the years, the true fans, they know how serious I am about my work and about my songwriting. But I believe that you can have a good time and be smart and be productive and be creative. And I love being a woman. I love, you know, all the stuff that goes along with that. And it just all seems to be part of one package to me. And it works, because I don't think you have to act a certain way. I never listened to what other people said about what I should and shouldn't do and wear and shouldn't wear and think and shouldn't think. I think what I think and I do what I do. And I know what I'm comfortable with. And it's important that I know who I am. And I work within that little world. And that's worked for me. I'm comfortable with me.
0: You've written thousands of songs, and many of them have become very, very well known. Now, perhaps one of the best known, one of the biggest hits of all was I Will Always Love You, which ironically was performed not by you and went to number one, performed by Whitney Houston. Was that a problem?
1: A problem? In what way?
0: That, I mean, wouldn't it have been nice if you'd sort of taken it to the top of the charts for so long?
1: Well, actually, I took it to the top of my charts. I recorded it in the early 70s when I wrote it and had a number one hit. And then again, when I did the Best Little Whorehouse in Texas with Burt Reynolds, they released it again because it was used in that movie, and it became number one again. So I was first artist in the...
0: Was that in the country chart?
1: In the country music charts. It was the first time that the same artist ever had a number one record twice. So I felt very proud of that because at that time I wasn't like that big in the pop. But no, I was thrilled to death that Whitney took that, to where it went, because I never could have taken it there. And as the writer and the publisher of the song, I made a lot more money by her doing it than I ever could have, on my own, because it came from a soundtrack. And so I was very, very proud of that. And I needed the money because it costs a lot to look as cheap, as I often say.
0: There are quite a few quotes attributed to you, and one of the other quotes that I've come across is that you regard the songs that you've written as your children because you expect them to look after you in your old age. Is that true?
1: Yes, I always say that. I expect them to support me when I'm old. And they are, so far, doing pretty good. And you have a few songs. Everybody hopes to have a hit as a songwriter. And if you get a few songs like an I Will Always Love You that does that well, you can, that's a pretty good nest egg. And you can, especially if you're lucky enough to have the publishing and the writing. It's a good business, songwriting.

0: But coming back to this inner toughness that your outer image sometimes perhaps belies, is it true you once stood up to the great Elvis and said, no, you can't have that song?
1: Yeah, but I wasn't proud about that. I'm proud now. But at that time, Elvis, when I first recorded I Will Always Love You, he loved the song, and he wanted to record it. And I was so excited. I told everybody Elvis was recording my song. And then I come to find out they weren't going to record it unless he got half the publishing. That was just a rule they had. And I wouldn't let him have it because I told him, I said, this is the money that I'm leaving for my family, for my brothers and sisters, and, you know, for my folks. This is, you know, my publishing. This is my investment in my own clan. And I said, I can't give up the publishing. And everybody said, oh, you're crazy. It's Elvis Presley. And I said, I can't do it. I'm sorry. And I didn't do it, and he didn't record it. And I cried over that. I was so hurt. But now, then when Whitney came out with it, and it did so well. I thought, well, good. This is a good nest egg for my family now. And I was glad I didn't let him have it. But I would have loved to have heard him sing it. I think he should have done it anyway.
0: It really does sound like She Who Laughs Last Laughs Longest.
1: Yeah, I guess. But I was disappointed because I loved Elvis. I can just imagine. I often think about that. I think, man, I would have given anything to have heard him sing that. I hope life treats you kind. And I hope that you have all that you ever dreamed of. And I wish you joy and happiness.

0: You're a singer, you're a songwriter, you're an actor, you even have your own theme park, Dollywood. Now, what can there be left?
1: Oh, there's lots of stuff for me to do. I'm a dreamer, and I wake up with a new dream every day. I feel like I've just now learned enough to really know what to do. But I want to write more. I want to do more. I want to do more business stuff. I want to do a children's show. I want to do children's albums. I want to get very involved in a lot of different things. I'd love to have a line of frozen foods. I'd love to have a line of cosmetics. So to me, there's new opportunities all the time. But my music will always be number one, and my songwriting will be first always.
2: That was Dolly Parton in 2003, speaking to Frederick Dove and talking about her ambitions outside of music. One area where she made a huge impact was in her philanthropy, specifically around children's literature. Dolly Parton's Imagination Library is a worldwide program that sends free age-appropriate books to kids every month. 300 million books have been sent out since all this began in the mid-90s. There's a reason this was also important to Dolly Parton, relating to her own family's poverty. She also just loved books. Here she is with Outlook's Damien Barr.
1: I read everything from what's on the bestseller list to things that friends tell me. We swap different books. I study religions of the world. And so I've always got something to read.
3: You've talked about in the past about your father's illiteracy. And I wonder what the effect of that was on you and on your family and how you became aware of that. How did you know your dad couldn't read?
1: Well, because we knew when Daddy wouldn't be able to write our names, or if we needed somebody to sign a report card or that sort of thing. Well, that's just things you know. We did not think less of our daddy. Our daddy was a brilliant man. Our daddy was a great provider. And, you know, he hated more than anybody that he didn't get a chance to go to school. And he's not the only relative that I have that couldn't read and write, because what usually happens with people like us, we were very rural people. We were really way back in the mountains. Most people had anywhere from 6 to 15 kids. And when they started having children, they needed those children, the older ones, to work in the field to help provide for the rest of the family. And that's what happened to my father. And several of his own family did not get a chance to go to school. And plus, we lived so far back, it was just a little one-room school anyway. And with the weather and the way people had to walk to school, there were all kinds of reasons. But as far as it affecting our lives, our daddy was, like I say, a hard worker. We always had food to eat, a roof over our head. We were poor. My daddy worked construction. But we just knew how smart Daddy was. And as I grew older and got into high school and that sort of thing, I saw...
3: You were the first person from your family to graduate from high school, weren't you?
1: Yes, but I saw that. I thought, man, my daddy could probably, as smart as he was and as clever as he was, could have, no telling what he could have done, but he was doing what he felt he was supposed to do. He was supposed to be our daddy, and he was supposed to be Mama's husband, and that all worked. But he got to live long enough to see the Imagination Library doing well, and he knew that I had done that in his honor, and he was felt like he was helping out with that. So he really felt like he'd got to do something special.
3: He got to see you be called the book lady.
1: He loved that. He loved them calling me the book lady. And he felt such a part of that. It was almost like he got to do something great toward education in his life through one of his children, and the fact that I did it to honor him, not to embarrass him. This was to him and people, millions like him.
3: And, I mean, you've talked about how you didn't have what you didn't have. You didn't have electricity, and there were lots of material things that you did without. And I'm assuming there weren't any books, but there were newspapers on the wall in the Tennessee Mountain home. I wonder, do you remember any of those stories? Did you ever read those as a kid?
1: I remember the comedy things we used to have. We didn't get the newspapers, of course, but we had relatives that lived in the city, and they would bring boxes of papers and stuff to use in the outdoor toilet, as well as what we used them for was to plaster to paper the walls. And I remember we'd lay upside down trying to see if we could tear, without tearing the house down, to see if we could find what the punchline was for the comedy. And I remember reading about the war. I remember, different headlines. And it was amazing how we used to try to read that.
3: So it's like, if these walls could speak, and they did speak to you.
1: Exactly. Of course, the rats got to that, because you had to put that up with flour, to when you paste the stuff, and the rats would kind of eat around too. So between the kids, the rats, and us, we didn't get to do much reading at home.

0: So you say you're up by 3 a.m. in the morning every day?
1: Well, I'm usually up by 3 for the rest of the day. I will take a little power nap sometime during the course of the day if I'm working on my lunch break or whatever, but I'm just one of those people, I don't require a lot of sleep.
0: What are you doing when you get up at 3 o'clock in the morning?
1: Well, I do a lot of my work. I do a lot of my spiritual work, a lot of my meditation, my little prayers and scriptures. I have a little routine, as most people do. So I get up and do that, and then I also call in a lot of my work and get more work done by 6 o'clock in the morning than most people get done in a week and a half. But I often write songs at that time of morning because my mind is fresher and clearer. And so it's just a good time. I call it my wee hours and my wee hour wisdom, my little notes that I make. So anyway, morning's a good time for me.
0: And you've said that writing is therapy for you. And I wondered when you discovered that writing had that effect, that it gave you this outlet for your feelings.
1: I think I've always known that. I started writing songs when I was very, very young. In fact, I started writing songs before I could write. My mother used to keep things that I had written, and she did through the years that I would, because I had a gift of rhyme. But my mother's people are all very musical, so I came by all that naturally. My mother was always singing, all my relatives, so that was natural for me. But I realized early on that writing was something I loved to do, and that was how I could express myself, being brought up in a very large family where mom and daddy had all they could do to keep us all going. They loved us all the same. I had a sister, two brothers older, and 8 children younger, so I was one of those kids that needed a lot of attention, and I realized early on that I got a lot of attention by songs I would write and poems that I would write, and my mom would say to people, oh, you gotta hear that song that this little thing wrote. But I also realized that it was a way I could express my joy, my sorrow, my feelings, not just for myself, but for everybody else. My

0: people ask me often if I have a favorite song, and that one's easy for me. Even though I love them all, and I've always said my songs are like my children, and I expect them to support me when I'm old. But you do, as a writer, have your favorites, and I'm sure you can relate. But my very favorite song is The Coat of Many Colors, and the lyrics of that, because it's more than a song, it's a philosophy, it's an attitude, and now they teach it in schools in America, the anti-bullying, they use that a lot for that, which makes me feel kind of like I'm sure my dad did, feeling like he helped with the Imagination Library, so it makes me feel good that I'm able to do something else. So The Coat of Many Colors would be my favorite. Every stitch, and I told them all story. Like, one of my favorite lines in a song is pour myself a cup of ambition from 9 to 5. And so I have little lines that I pick out, but Coat would be my favorite. But they didn't understand
1: it, and I tried. Dolly Parton speaking to Damien Barr in 2013. So as we work our way through the stories of Dolly Parton's life, we're also working our way through some of her hit songs. And we've got a big one still to cover. 9 to 5. A feminist anthem with a tale of real-life labor struggle behind it. And we'll be hearing that story after the news. Not told by Dolly, but by one of the women who inspired the song. Stay tuned for that. We're back in a minute.
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0: In part two of Outlook, we're on the set of the hit 80s movie, 9 to 5, where an iconic song is being written.
1: Dolly came to the set and used her really long fingernails to scrape against each other like a washboard to hit the beat.
2: 9 to 5, what a way. Now, I got a glaze on here that's keeping the sound down a little bit, but these are great instruments.
0: The real-life story that inspired the song. After the headlines.
3: BBC News with Danielle Yawovietska. China's President Xi Jinping has held an emergency meeting to discuss rescue efforts after Wednesday's catastrophic floods and mudslides on the Tibet-Nepal border. Aid workers have described the situation as chaos. Almost 1,000 people are missing, more than half of them tourists. Sudan's government has lifted a 2-year curfew and state of emergency in Khartoum as they try to restore normal life in the war-damaged capital. Residents can now move and work around the clock, although security patrols and checkpoints will remain. Serbia's justice minister says the former Bosnian Serb army leader and convicted war criminal Ratko Mladic will receive all the military and state honours to which he's entitled. Mladic, dubbed the Butcher of Bosnia for his role in the Bosnian War, died on Thursday in The Hague, where he was serving a life sentence for genocide and crimes against humanity. King Haakon VIII has taken the Norwegian throne following the death of his father, Harald V, aged 89. Crowds gathered outside the royal palace in Oslo as a period of national mourning was declared. A court in the Netherlands has given a life sentence to a Rwandan-born man it found guilty of taking part in the 1994 genocide, when an estimated 800,000 Tutsis and moderate Hutus were killed. The United Nations has urged Tanzania to end forced evictions of the Maasai indigenous people in the north of the country and address reported abuses by the police. It said restrictions to land, including water resources and deterioration of public services in Ngorongoro, has pressured them to leave their ancestral lands. A judge in the United States has ruled that the Department of Defense acted illegally when it blacklisted the artificial intelligence firm Anthropic. The Pentagon designated it a national security risk after Anthropic refused to allow the military to use its AI on the battlefield. BBC News.
0: Welcome back to Outlook from the World Service. I'm Asya Fuchs. Today, we're all about Dolly Parton. And in this half, the backstory of one of her most iconic songs. Not just a song, really, but a fully-fledged anthem. It was written as part of the soundtrack to a hit film about mistreated secretaries rising up against their boss, inspired by a real-life labor rights struggle. The narrator of this story isn't Dolly herself, but a union leader and activist who inspired the film, Karen Nussbaum. Here she is with Outlook Saskia Collette.
4: I wanted to start by asking you what your first thoughts were when you heard the song.
1: I thought the song was electric. And I also loved the song because in this completely non-intimidating way, it makes the entire case for class consciousness and collective action. And that's very hard to come by.
4: And what about the lyrics? Were there any in particular that spoke to you?
1: I love how the song begins with pride. You know, you pour yourself a cup of ambition. It goes to complaints about the boss taking credit for what you do, and you're just a step on the boss man's ladder. And then it goes to how we all have to join together. We're in the same boat. So that's just a great trajectory. I love how it, in simple language, gets to the heart of the whole problem.
5: A lot of

0: You know, I can't tell you exactly when I heard the song for the first time, but I know that it was played with a group of 9 to 5 organizers on the set of the movie just as they were wrapping up. We were thrilled.
1: The movie Karen is talking about is the smash hit 1980s comedy 9 to 5, starring Jane Fonda, Dolly Parton, and Lily Tomlin. Dolly wrote the theme song on the set of the film. The three actors play secretaries who are fed up of being harassed and overlooked by their lecherous boss. The secretaries vow to take revenge, which they do in a series of fantastical scenarios. I say fantastical, but what many people don't know is that the film and song actually reflected the stories of real women, of secretaries like Karen and her friends, who had become so exasperated with being treated like office wives that they decided to fight back. So they banded together and they called their organization 9 to 5. How these women inspired a movement, an anthem, a movie, and change for women across the workforce.
0: We didn't know how big everything was going to become. We didn't know that 9 to 5 was going to be a box office smash. We didn't know it was going to become an iconic movie that was probably the most successful political movie ever made. And we certainly didn't have any idea of how the song would become an anthem for the entire women's movement. We didn't know what was coming.

0: I wanted to ask you how you ended up working in an office.
1: I was a young activist and organizer. I was in a fury about all of the injustices in the world, and I dropped out of school in Chicago, moved to Boston to become a full-time activist. But I discovered, like most people, that you can't really become a full-time activist unless you've got a job paying the rent and your grocery bills and so on. So I got a job, the most common job for women.
2: Take a good look at your career choices. That's what Patty McGrath did after 4 years of college. As secretary, you need to be the best you can be. So Patty worked harder, and now she types 110 words per minute.
3: Janet keeps her hands in condition for typing with finger gymnastics.
1: It was just what was there for women to do. In fact, one out of three women worked as a clerical worker, and so that's where I ended up.
0: Could you please paint me a picture of the office where you worked?
1: You had your work to do. It occupied you all day long. It was very repetitive, and for the most part, nobody knew who you were. I had a friend who worked at a hospital, and her boss could not remember her name and kept getting her mixed up with her coworker because they had similar initials. That was common.
0: How did it feel to be treated like that?
1: You know, people were quietly seething. Mm-hmm. This notion that you were there as the office wife, that you were there to do anything that was asked of you. And we didn't know how to express what was wrong with that, but we sure felt like it was wrong.
0: Like Karen said, she'd taken this pretty unrewarding job to support herself financially so that outside of work hours, she could focus on her real passion, activism.
1: It took some experiences to make me realize that not only should I have a job to support my organizing, but I could be organizing on the job.
0: So Karen got together with a bunch of her friends, secretaries and clerical workers in different parts of the city, and together they started spreading the word. They'd hit bus stops at rush hour and hand out newsletters in which they'd ask other women working in offices to tell them about their experiences. And it wasn't long before the responses started flooding in.
1: There's a wonderful letter from a woman named Joyce who said, "I'll be called girl till the day I retire without pension." And those 10 words or so, she captures all of the insult of never being seen as an adult, working your whole life, and then not getting the basic provisions of a lifetime worker. So we were getting those kinds of responses. We decided to call our first meeting, and 150 women showed up.
0: Word soon began to spread about what was happening in Boston. And before long, 9-to-5 branches and sister organizations were popping up across the country. Women who up until that point had felt like part of the wallpaper were now being talked about in the news.
4: Some bosses regard their secretaries as office wives who should be as willing to make coffee as take a memo. But in Chicago today, some of the office wives said they want a divorce.
5: The point that secretaries as working people might have legitimate labor grievances is not a new one. What is new is the particular form for dissent. It's not the disembodied voice of the amorphous feminist movement. It's this city's secretaries talking about this city's secretaries' problems.
0: But of course, not everyone was sympathetic to their cause.
6: What do you think of this whole business?
7: A lot of this is, making sounds, making noise.
8: The girls, I think, got it over the guys. They get everything paid for and everything else. I don't see what they're really arguing about. I think they have just as many rights as the guys have.
0: Despite some people not taking their cause seriously, Karen and her comrades were determined to shine a light on the daily humiliations being faced by secretaries.
1: A woman called us right after lunch one day to say, "I've just been fired. I work in a law office, and my boss often requires me to go out and get him a sandwich at lunchtime. So he called me today. He said, go get me a corned beef sandwich. Bring it back right away." So I put my own sandwich down. I went to the deli. I brought him his sandwich back and go back to my desk. And before you know it, he's buzzing the intercom. He's screaming at me. And he says, "I told you to get me a corned beef sandwich on rye. This is a corned beef sandwich on white. You're fired. The next day, we brought 40 women out in front of his office with a picket line, and we had posters that we had written, rye bread or no bread, and we all the presses out there. And she didn't get her job back, but she was one satisfied secretary. You know, there was you could fight back against these outrages.
0: The organization 9to5 was making a name for itself, getting a lot of attention. But it would take the intervention of a Hollywood star to turn it into the household name it is today.
3: Meet the most beautiful creature of the future. Her name is Barbarella, and she makes science fiction something else. Jane Fonda is Barbarella.
0: Can you tell me about the first time you met Jane Fonda?
1: I first saw Jane Fonda at an anti-war conference, and I was so impressed because there she was just sitting on the floor like any other participant. And I thought, whoa, that is super impressive. And then a year or two later, I became active in the Indochina Peace Campaign, which she started with her then husband, Tom Hayden. I would often stay at Jane and Tom's house, sleeping on their porch or on the guest room on the first floor. She was part of every single meeting.
0: So, of course, you told her what you were doing with 9to5. Why do you think that resonated so much with her?
1: In 1975, when the war finally ended, she decided she was going to go back to acting. And I don't know why she was so taken with what we were doing. Maybe because it did have an echo of our strategy to end the war. But she loved it, and it was her idea to make a movie. It never would have occurred to me. And she wanted to make a contribution to our work in the best way she knew how, and for her that was making a major motion picture. We had to sell the studio that there would be an audience for this. So I wrote a pitch memo for Jane to give to the studio about why people would come to this movie.
0: And as part of her research for the movie, she actually went to your meetings. What was it like when she attended a 9to5 meeting?
1: Now, our members tried to be cool. A member in Atlanta named Verna Barksdale was told that Jane was going to be coming to the meeting and that we needed to treat Jane like a regular person. And she said, oh, no problem. Of course, no problem. And then she says, when Jane shows up at the meeting, I go, Jane Fonda! There was one where she brought writers for the movie to a big meeting of about 40 people in Cleveland. She asked, have you ever dreamed of getting even with the boss? And that's where they had a million ways that they had dreamed of getting even with the boss. You know, rat poison in the coffee and all of those anecdotes in the film came out of those discussions.
9: I think there was something in that coffee.
10: I think you're right.
9: I think it was poison.
10: Right again.
9: I think you did it.
1: They had some things that you couldn't even put in the movie, you know, some things that were really grotesque, but this is how angry some women were.
0: So the movie came out. What were your memories of first seeing it?
1: I remember going to see the movie in Boston and also being so thrilled because my two greatest passions were combined now, and that was my organization 9to5 and movies. And so my organization's name 9to5 was in the movies section of the newspaper. It was thrilling.
11: 20th Century Fox presents a tribute to anyone who has ever been overworked, underpaid, and pushed to the edge by an ungrateful boss. Jane Fonda, Lily Tomlin, and Dolly Parton.
1: And I went into the theater, and I'm sitting there watching the movie, and I really wasn't, be perfectly honest, I wasn't sure the movie was that good. You know, it seemed a little over the top. a little ultra-farcical. I couldn't tell. But I get in the movie theater, and the minute the movie starts, the women are shouting back at the screen and jumping up. And there's one scene where Jane has just gotten the new job, and she's supposed to make copies on the copying machine. And the machine goes crazy, and paper's spewing out all over the place. And one woman near me jumps up and says, "Push the star button. This is what will stop the machine." And the women are completely engaged, and their boyfriends and husbands are like sitting next to them wondering, what's going on here? And that's what happened all over the country. It just completely changed the debate in the country. You'd go into the movie theater, you'd see this movie, which just makes fun of how outrageous these working conditions are, and you walk out of the movie theater and you think, that's outrageous. You're no longer questioning whether such a thing as discrimination. You are past that, and you're ready for solutions.
0: 9 to 5 was released in 1980, and it was the second highest grossing film of that year, only beaten by Star Wars' Empire Strikes Back. Even today, it remains one of the top performing comedies of all time at the box office. And it didn't end there. There's, of course, the song.
1: One day, Dolly came to the set, and she used her own fingernails, her really long fingernails, to scrape against each other like a washboard to hit the beat of the song.
12: 9 to 5, what a way. Now, I got a glaze on here that's keeping the sound down a little bit, but these are great instruments.
1: Jane reports that she and Lily had goosebumps go up their arms, you know, that they knew how powerful this was going to be. And it was apparent the minute you heard it, no matter where you were or who you were. They got where they were.

0: How did it feel to have an anthem for your movement as well?
1: The whole moment was both heady and also felt like this is our due. And so we felt well done.
0: So do you still think women resonate with Dolly Parton's words?
1: I do think women still resonate with the lyrics of the 9 to 5 song and the spirit with which it's sung. Not long ago, Dolly Parton was honored at the Grammys, and she brought up a dozen women singers, and they all sang 9 to 5. You hear 9 to 5 everywhere. And to me, what it captures is this basic notion that if we talk to people where they're at, and we do that in a way that says, you're in the same boat with a lot of your friends, let's join together and use that power together to make change. That's the path to solving these problems.

That was Karen Nussbaum speaking to Saskia Collette in 2020. And that's all from Outlook's special episode, Remembering Dolly Parton. I know I, for one, like probably a lot of us, will spend the weekend replaying my favorite Dolly songs. One of my very favorites is Wildflowers.

0: I'm Asya Fuchs, from me and the team. Thanks for listening.
1: You're listening to Witness History on the BBC World Service with me, Tim O'Callaghan. On the 5th of September 1986, a Boeing 747 aeroplane operated by Pan American Airways was hijacked at Karachi Airport in Pakistan. Nearly 400 passengers and 19 crew members were held hostage by four armed Palestinian militants for 16 hours. It ended with 22 hostages being killed and more than 150 people were injured. This episode describes that violence in detail.
2: Good evening. The hijacking of an American jumbo jet at Karachi Airport has ended in bloodshed. It's not certain how many are dead.
3: People were screaming. There was blood squirts everywhere. The bullets that were hitting the fuselage on the side became like little metal pieces flying everywhere.
1: Madhvi Bahugnaha was a Pan American flight attendant from India. She was on Flight 73, but she wasn't there in an official capacity.
3: Pan Am had a very generous travel policy, and I love traveling. This is the reason why I became a flight attendant. And that day, I was on my way to Austria along with my girlfriend.
1: Pan Am Flight 73 was due to fly from Mumbai in India to Frankfurt in Germany, and then eventually New York, with a two-hour stopover in Karachi to drop off and pick up passengers. The plane was parked a short distance away from the airport terminal, and passengers would be brought to the aircraft by bus.
3: So that day, since I was seated in the first class, I was by the first class galley, which is right by the first door. I heard banging really hard, which is very abnormal because regular passenger boarding is pretty contained and rhythmic. However, this was abnormal, so clearly it brought our attention. Like, what's going on? Why is this big banging noise coming from the steps? And we started to look over. It was all happening so fast. The hijackers, they were dressed up as security guards with their guns in front of them. And then as soon as Safrani, the lead hijacker, came up, he did not shoot, but he pointed his gun in the air and he started saying something which I'm not sure any one of us comprehended. Initially, I thought that this was Pan Am's way of keeping us abreast to make sure that we're following the rules and regulations and we're doing what needs to be done in case of an emergency. So, in other words, I thought it was a mock emergency.
1: But there was nothing mock about it. Despite the fact that she wasn't working, Madhvi was wearing her ID and she went into emergency mode. She turned to the flight attendant standing close to her and the plane's intercom phone.
3: I told her, call the cockpit, inform the cockpit that there are people in the airplane and it's not a normal situation.
1: The hijackers then instructed the crew to shut the doors of the plane, but not before firing shots into the air to make it clear to airport officials that the aircraft was under their control.
3: There was no screaming at that moment. I think, like me, most people's initial reaction is denial. It was like a complete shock to everybody.
1: The lead hijacker, Zaid Hassan Safarini, asked to be taken to the cockpit, which was on an upper deck. When there was no answer from inside, he broke down the door, but it was empty. Remember when Madhvi had told her colleague to call the cockpit and warn the pilots about the hijackers? Well, upon hearing that, they had followed emergency procedure and escaped the plane through a hatch in the roof. The hijackers began to negotiate with staff at the airport, but why had they taken over the plane in the first place? A press conference was held by airport officials to update the media whilst the hijacking was taking place.
4: Their demand is that they like to go to Cyprus, land at Larnaca, where they say they have some friends who are in prison and their aim is to get them out of the prison.
1: The hijackers then planned to fly the plane to Israel, where other members of their militant group were also in jail. To increase pressure on the authorities, the lead hijacker, Safarini, grabbed a man called Rajesh Kumar, a recently naturalised US citizen, and brought him to the door of the plane.
3: And started using the butt of his gun to push him and hurt him. With that, the passenger said, please don't hurt me, please don't kill me. The lead hijacker said, what kind of a man you are that you're being afraid?
1: Safarini then told the flight attendant to open the plane door and he used a megaphone to tell the authorities he wanted a new pilot within 30 minutes, or he will kill Kumar. The deadline passed, and no flight crew arrived.
3: At that point, then he shot Kumar point blank and kicked him out of the airplane. And then he shut the door. I was sitting right there. I was right completely there. That really shook me up. The trauma of the witness, it cannot be described. And we were all 21 years of age. And so it was a hard part to take in, digest, and then come out of it.
1: Madhvi and another flight attendant are then told to collect passports. And what they did next is extremely brave.
3: 85% of the people on the airplane were Indians because the flight originated in Mumbai. And then there were Americans and Europeans. Of course, I didn't know how to differentiate. Everybody's white and blonde hair, blue eyes. Now, how do you know which one is American and which one is European? But if I saw somebody like that, that didn't look Asian or did not look Caribbean or Mexican, I told them, don't worry about getting your passport down. Just push your hand into the bag. Just pretend like you're throwing something in.
1: Two other attendants are then told to sort through the bags and find any American passports.
3: They actually went through the passports, and I believe they saw some American passports, and they took it and they hid it in the bulk of the seats.
1: The hours ticked by with continued negotiations between the hijackers and authorities at the airport. Then, 16 hours after the hijackers took control of the plane, the fuel ran out and the lights went off.
3: The shooting began. Everything was black, pitch black, dark. There was no light on the airplane. So they weren't shooting at a person. They were just sweeping. It was AK-47, so it was just sweeping shots.
1: A passenger opened the door next to where Madhvi was trying to avoid the gunfire, and she made her way out onto the wing of the plane.
3: Everybody had to just go. You could not just stand there. And we were pushed out on the wing. I was on the wing for a minute. And even before I could say anything, do anything, I was pushed off the wing and didn't know when to hold myself for impact because the tarmac is black. Everything was dark outside.
1: Madhvi was pretty badly injured, but she managed to make her way away from the plane and towards the airport terminal building, helping passengers as she went.
3: The scenario, if I can describe, is when you poke an ant hole and all the ants just run. This is what I could remember. Everybody was running everywhere because we didn't know where to run.
1: She was taken to a hospital, which she described to me as chaotic. It was here that she learnt that two of her colleagues had died, Nurja Baharnot and Mahaji Karas. In total, 22 people were killed.
3: I would not be able to sleep for nights and nights at a row. I was sleeping with my mom. I would get up in the night and I would go and hide in a corner in the room, in my bedroom. And I would say, they're going to come after me. Or I would take the sheet and cover my head and say, I have to hide. They're going to come to kill me. And the incident with Kumar, that stayed with me for a very long time, very, very long time.
1: The four hijackers were imprisoned by the Pakistani authorities. The lead hijacker, Zaid Hassan Safarini, was released in 2001 before being quickly recaptured by American authorities. He pled guilty to 95 charges and was sentenced to 160 years in prison in 2003. The other hijackers were released against the wishes of India and the USA in 2008. Madhvi Bahunga returned to work for Pan American Airways. She's now retired and lives in the United States. She was speaking to me, Tim O'Callaghan, for Witness History.
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0: Hello, welcome to the newsroom. I'm Ankur Desai. As the Chinese president chairs an emergency meeting to coordinate rescue efforts following the deadly floods in Nepal and Tibet, we bring reaction from the region.
1: Many people have lost their loved ones, people they were trying to rescue but had to leave behind. People have run away from their homes to save themselves without even their phones, with no slippers.
0: King Harald in Norway has died aged 89 after 35 years on the throne.
2: King Harald has been such a good king. Most Norwegians really feel that they know him very well, very active as a king, and he was a great guy.
0: More than 80 British actors and vocal performers signed a letter demanding greater legal protections against the use of AI to clone their voices. And
3: Alan Turing, he is a famous great 20th century figure now, and we felt that more people should know about him. I think we have a sense of his personality.
0: The Pet Shop Boys pay musical tribute to wartime codebreaker Alan Turing. All to follow this update.
4: BBC News with Danielle Jaworowiecka. China's President Xi Jinping has held an emergency meeting to discuss rescue efforts after Wednesday's catastrophic floods and mudslides on the Tibet-Nepal border. Beijing has offered to provide relief for Nepal, where more than 500 people have died. Nepal's Prime Minister says hundreds of additional soldiers have been deployed to recover bodies along riverbanks. The government in Kathmandu says the worst affected areas are completely disconnected. From the capital, here's Sanjaya Dakal with the latest casualty figures in Nepal.
5: The latest figure is 547 dead. It's given by Nepal police. And Nepal's Disaster Response Authority has also issued a statement. They are saying that they have been able to rescue around 3,700 people in the last couple of days. But still, hundreds are still missing. Over 900 are missing, according to the data given by that authority.
4: Sudan's government has lifted a two-year curfew and state of emergency in Khartoum as they try to restore normal life in the war-damaged capital. Residents can now move and work around the clock, although checkpoints will remain. Barbara Plet-Usher reports.
6: More than 2 million people have returned to Khartoum since fighting there ended, and this move is meant to help restore normal life in the city. But residents still struggle to rebuild their livelihoods, plagued by constant power blackouts. And the authorities remain wary of RSF infiltration. State media said security patrols would continue operating across the state, and locals traveling at night would need to carry identification documents. In the meantime, the war has continued elsewhere. That includes areas near the border with Chad, widely reported to be a route for RSF weapons supply.
4: Serbia's justice minister says the former Bosnian Serb army leader and convicted war criminal Ratko Mladic will receive all the military and state honours to which he's entitled. Mladic, dubbed the Butcher of Bosnia for his role in the Bosnian War, died on Thursday in The Hague, where he was serving a life sentence for genocide and crimes against humanity. Mladic remains a war hero to many nationalist Serbs, despite directing Europe's worst atrocities since the Second World War. King Haakon VIII has taken the throne in Norway after the death of his father, Harald V. Large crowds gathered to watch the new monarch's arrival at the Royal Palace in Oslo, where he's been meeting government ministers. Harald died earlier today at the age of 89. He was a popular king, reigning for more than three decades, and was credited with modernising the Norwegian monarchy. Øyvind Nøbø is from Norway's public broadcaster NRK.
7: People have gathered here today in thousands to pay their respects, lay down flowers and to send messages. Messages I've read that says, for instance, you were the best grandfather of them all. And I think that sums up what quite a lot of Norwegians feel today.
4: World News from the BBC. A court in the Netherlands has given a life sentence to a Rwandan-born man it found guilty of taking part in the 1994 genocide when an estimated 800,000 Tutsis and moderate Hutus were killed. The prosecution said the man, named only as Eugene N., was involved in the mass killing of 3,000 Tutsis who'd sought safety in a football stadium. Rwanda had sought his extradition, but the Netherlands refused because he'd acquired Dutch nationality. The United Nations has urged Tanzania to end forced evictions of the Maasai indigenous people in the north of the country and address reported abuses by the police. It said restrictions to land, including water resources and deterioration of public services in Ngorongoro, has pressured them to leave their ancestral lands. A new law regulating religious conversion has come into force in the Indian state of Maharashtra. The state government, run by Prime Minister Narendra Modi's Hindu Nationalist Party, says the legislation only criminalises conversions involving forced

0: listed the artificial intelligence firm Anthropic. The Pentagon designated it a national security risk after Anthropic refused to allow the military to use its AI on the battlefield. The designation is normally reserved for foreign companies. BBC News.
1: Hello, you're listening to the newsroom from the BBC World Service with me, Ankur Desai. Welcome to the programme. We start with the devastating landslides and floods in Nepal and Tibet. 2 days after the initial disaster, we've been hearing about a lake which was threatening to burst its banks, risking further devastation. Well, according to officials on the ground, that has now happened. But while Nepali officials say water levels are rising as a result, the feared deluge has not as yet occurred. Nearly 500 people are now known to have died in the disaster. Hundreds are still missing and relief agencies are struggling to help survivors. Dr. Niti Shrestha is an anaesthetist who has travelled to the district hospital in the Rasuya to treat the injured.
2: Many people have lost their loved ones, people they were trying to rescue but had to leave behind. People have run away from their homes just to save themselves without even their phones, with no slippers. Most of them are like covered in mud because it was like a mudslide. People have told me that they had to leave their relatives behind because they couldn't carry them, or maybe if they couldn't walk, like elderly people.
1: Relief operations on the Tibetan side had been suspended over the threat of renewed flooding, but have now resumed. Our China correspondent Stephen McDonald told me more.
3: Yeah, on the Tibetan side of the border, the situation has stabilised somewhat. The rescue and recovery effort has started again, and that's because fears of this second round of flash flooding have subsided somewhat. People are not so concerned, and I'll tell you why. It's because there was this artificial lake, if I could describe it as that, created when mud and debris, rocks, etc., poured into a mountain valley, and this then filled up with water, a huge volume of water, creating what they call a barrier lake. And the concern was that this would burst, leading to another huge gushing amount of water pouring down that valley. But government officials are saying that the water level has subsided quite a bit in that lake, and because they've dropped, they've decided to resume the very difficult effort to try to find people who might still be alive, trapped underneath, I don't know, the remains of buildings or something like that, after that huge wall of water and mud came crashing down a couple of days ago.
1: Stephen, Chinese president has made an offer of help to Nepal. Is there much cross-border cooperation on this one?
3: Yeah, he said that Chinese teams can be available. I mean, a lot of other countries have also offered to help Nepal, but at the moment, the Nepalese government seems to be saying they don't need any help in terms of the immediate rescue. They've got their own military doing this. What the government in Nepal has said is they might need help with is the recovery later on, so some sort of financial support to assist those areas that have been devastated by this terrible incident. And maybe China will be there to help with that. But China does have a lot of resources, especially when you compare the country to Nepal. However, at the moment, at least, we haven't seen any Chinese teams operating on the other side of the border.
1: And Stephen, what do we make of the coverage of this story so far, based on what the Chinese state media is saying, and then what a lot of people in China are seeing on social media?
3: Well, certain things have happened here. For example, the really shocking footage of the original, just gargantuan amount of water pouring down, smashing settlements, engulfing multi-story buildings, and people trying to outrun this, hasn't been shown on television here, only stills. Now, in one way, people might say that that's the government censoring this type of stuff, but there is an extent to which it could be quite disturbing for people who live in Tibet. I mean, imagine you've got friends and relatives, you're essentially watching them die. And so you can also understand why there might have been a decision not to run that footage. It is highly controlled there, though. It's the most controlled part of China, I think it'd be fair to say that. Foreign reporters, we can't go into the Tibetan Autonomous Region ever without permission from the government. And so that's why we're covering it from here. So it is also very hard to verify what's really going on.
1: Stephen McDonald reporting from Beijing. So why doesn't Nepal want any immediate help with that search and rescue mission? Our global affairs reporter Ambarasan Ethirajan joins me now. Ambarasan, on that point then,

0: Any idea why?
1: No, the Nepalese government says that they have enough resources at their disposal at the moment. But if you look at what happened during the 2015 massive earthquake that killed more than 9,000 people, at that time there were many international teams were on the ground with their teams like sniffer dogs, at sophisticated equipment, and also helicopters from India. They were all being used around that time. And again, in Sri Lanka, late last year during the floods, India also deployed helicopters, military helicopters, to help the government. Now, if you look at the two countries which can provide immediate assistance, one is China and one is India. But the Nepalese government seems to think they can manage the current situation. Probably it could be due to security concerns very close to the border with the Tibet. And the second, probably in the 2015, there was a problem in terms of coordinating with the foreign teams. But many people on the ground would feel in a different way, because in any rescue work, the 48 to 72 hours are very crucial. If you're going to rescue people stranded on the mountainside or somewhere, you know, in the house surrounded by this mud, when you come out, you can, you know, get into trouble. But many people would say Nepal needs help, but the Nepal says that it wants immediate help in terms of material, like India already sent. So the Nepal thinks they can manage on this on their own. But again, you know, it will take another couple of days to see how they are coping with it.
0: And like you said, we are in the early stages of this one. What are the priorities going to be, and what are the tactics the authorities will have to employ here?
1: Now, first and foremost is to rescue people, those who are stranded on the hillside, because mobile towers are cut, communication is cut. The second is about rehabilitation. Many people may not want to go back to the same villages, because one villager was saying how the entire village is about 3 feet under the mud. So you're going to live thinking that this is where my relatives are underneath. So people do not want to go there. So finding an alternative accommodation is going to be a huge issue. As one Nepali journalist was saying, his village was wiped out, but it was 100 meters above the riverbed. So you can as well imagine the ferocity of this water. And third, will it lead to more in terms of setting up a warning mechanism? Like 2004 tsunami taught us how to set up these around the Indian Ocean countries to give a warning to countries as and when tsunami came. That is for the scientists to work out whether it is feasible or whether they can have some sort of a mechanism to see if there is any glacier rock falling. The people in the downstream can get any warning. So this is another thing the countries can look at.
0: Okay. For now, thank you, Ambarasan Netharajan there, our global affairs reporter. King Haakon VIII has taken the throne in Norway after the death of his father, Harald V. Harald died early on Friday morning at the age of 89. Large crowds gathered to watch the new monarch's arrival at the Royal Palace in Oslo, where he's been meeting government ministers.
2: We really love our king, and I thought he was really a king of the people, so I think it's really important that people come here to show how grateful we are for his heart. He was really a good-hearted man.
3: King Harald has been such a good king, and I think most Norwegians really feel that they know him very well. He's been very active as a king. He's been participating in so many different situations for so many years, and he was a great guy.
0: The king's final months, though, were overshadowed by turmoil in the royal family. His daughter-in-law, Crown Princess Mette Marit, underwent a lung transplant. Her son, Marius Borg Huiby, was jailed for 4 years after being convicted of two rapes. Mette Marit also apologised for her past friendship with Jeffrey Epstein. A global affairs reporter, Mimi Swaby, told me more about his life and reign.
4: King Harald V was Europe's longest reigning monarch. He took throne in 1991 and oversaw so many changes worldwide, let alone in his country, Norway. But he was seen, despite having no political power or formal political power, as very much a symbol and a status of comfort and stability for many Norwegians. He would often go to disasters, address victims of attacks, and really was seen as a king of the people. And that is something I've heard from mourners across yesterday when people started preparing for this event, going to the palace and also laying down flowers, lighting candles, holding vigil for him, until this morning again when we heard the news from the royal court confirming that King Harald had passed away peacefully, they said, at Oslo University Hospital after suffering with a blood infection which he was being treated for there. But he was very much seen as a modest king. He was a unifying symbol, unifying figure. And that is something that many people have been saying, that they remember him as his grandfather figure for the country and was hugely loved despite all these scandals that the wider royal family have been plagued with in recent years.
0: I mean, we do know what happens next. So when the successor will be sworn in, for example.
4: King Hawken is now the new king. It is automatic. When the previous monarch passes away, the next in line, his son, automatically assumes that title. So he's now officially the new king. He hasn't been sworn in yet. He will take an oath at a later time. But at the moment, we're seeing mourners pay their respects. There are extraordinary council of state happening right now, and that is basically a meeting of a full cabinet meeting of Norway's parliament with the new monarch. They're signing a book of condolences. We can then expect an in-person kind of appearance in the palace square by ministers as well as the new king, and then a sequence of eulogies, then going on to officially being sworn in. And this is a sequence of events, a timetable, which is full of tradition and ceremony. But it is important to say it is also in keeping with the nation's more low-key royal family than their approach to kind of reigning over Norway. This will be nothing to rival the pageantry and the ceremony that we saw in the likes of the British succession as well as other monarchies. So it will be a humble affair. And these are words I've been using all morning: humble, modest, low key. And that is something that we can expect to see in the sequence of events today. Norway is in a mourning period. We don't know how long that period will be, but it'll be until the funeral. That date has yet to be announced. And the flag is flying at half mast over the palace in Oslo. But yeah, there is a sequence of events which has already started and will last for the coming hours, but also days before that funeral is held.
0: Our global affairs reporter, Mimi Swaby. Now, do you remember that car license plate that you saw the other day? The one with a combination of letters and numbers that made you think? No? Well, there's probably a reason you don't. New research has found that your brain applies a kind of tag to your daily experiences, and then overnight, use those tags to work out whether or not to remember those moments or to let them slip away. The study was led by Dan Dennis from York University's Department of Psychology here in the UK. He spoke to Johnny Diamond.
5: Every day our senses are sort of bombarded by so much incoming information that really our brain needs a way to figure out what is actually important that we're seeing and we're hearing that needs to be committed into a long-term memory. And we think that these tags that sit alongside these memory traces are what essentially guides the brain into making that decision. It's important to understand that our memories are not just a static snapshot of exactly how we experience it. They get transformed and they evolve over time. So when we first experience something, the brain will tag it, give it a level of priority, and that priority might be based on things like the emotion that's being felt or the personal relevance that you feel towards that particular experience. And then to ensure that it remains a stable memory into the long term, it then needs to be reprocessed again during sleep, where that memory trace gets replayed in the brain multiple times. And that's the process by which the new experience that we form during the day enters our long-term memory so that we can recall it in the future.
6: Different people remember different things, don't they? I mean, this is a very sort of personal and individual moment. It's not something that you're saying applies in a uniform way. You're just explaining how these things are remembered. Is that right?
5: Yeah, exactly. There are some things that are probably going to be well remembered by almost anyone, and they tend to be emotionally charged, often quite negative events, tend to have an almost universal saliency. But there are lots of other things, like you said, that are going to vary person to person, and that's what this tagging is doing. It's deciding or indicating relevancy, and it might be drawing on our own past experiences and our own previous memories in deciding in the moment what is relevant to you as an individual.
6: And how important is the nature of the sleep that you get to the filing process, if I can call it that?
5: The sleep itself is very, very important. We think that the filing process, as you said, or the replaying of the new experiences tends to happen when we're in a stage of sleep called slow wave sleep. And that's the deepest stage of sleep that we get, you know, when we're most detached from the world. So anything that can disrupt that deep sleep might interfere with these ongoing memory processing, which is going to be, in the end, detrimental to memory.
6: How does it mesh with the idea that you can improve your memory, that you can train yourself to remember more and different things?
5: Yeah, I think that's a really interesting question and something we want to explore a bit more in the future is how different kinds of learning strategies influence this process of selectivity in what we end up remembering in the long term. One thing, for example, is if you're trying to remember a new association, like maybe an association between a new name and a face, if you can form a visualization in your mind that links those two things together very strongly, that's going to improve your ability to recall that person's name when you see them in the future. And interestingly, the brain mechanisms that are involved in that binding process, that linking of different things together, appears to be the same kinds of brain mechanisms that are involved in the tagging that we're seeing in our research.
0: Dan Dennis of York University. You're listening to the newsroom from the BBC World Service. Still to come on the programme, more than 80 actors are calling on the British government to give every person a legal right to own their voice because of famous voices cloned by AI.
7: We are both male British voices for sure. However, I am not David Attenborough, for anyone out there who might be confused.
0: Next, US media is reporting that the Trump administration is in talks with Venezuela's interim government about Washington taking an ownership stake in its huge oil resources. We heard more from our business reporter, Ijoma Endokwe.
8: Based on these reports, the US is in talks with Venezuela about taking quite a significantly large stake in its oil fields. According to these reports, the details are still being ironed out. The discussions are said to involve more than a dozen productive oil fields, which have about 90 billion barrels of proven reserves. And if you bear in mind that Venezuela has 300 billion barrels of proven reserves, that's nearly a third of that. Now, some of these oil fields that are being discussed, they used to be controlled by former Venezuelan insiders, people with close ties to the Venezuelan government, including some who've now been indicted. And we know that some of them were also controlled by China. And from what we understand at this stage, in return for a US ownership stake, private companies, including American firms, would take over the development of these oil fields and return more oil revenue to Venezuela. There are some small oil traders who are very excited about this deal. But generally, if you look at some of the oil majors who have traditionally operated in Venezuela, they're quite nervous about investing huge sums of money into the country, especially during a time of political turmoil, because they've invested money before and not got their returns back. When the Maduro regime was in operation, a lot of them weren't able to take full advantage of what they'd put into those reserves.
0: Ijoma Endokwe reporting. Next, have you heard of voice cloning? This is where artificial intelligence creates a digital replica of a person's voice based on an audio sample of them speaking. Sir David Attenborough said he was profoundly disturbed when he discovered 2 years ago that he was being widely mimicked online using AI technology. One of the websites that had been creating copycat clips of the British naturalist responded to the controversy by posting this audio.
7: Let's set the record straight. Unless Mr. Attenborough has been moonlighting for us in secret and under an assumed name with work authorization in the United States, he is not on our payroll. I am not David Attenborough. We are both male British voices for sure. However, I am not David Attenborough, for anyone out there who might be confused.
0: It does sound a lot like him, but just to be clear, that's an unauthorised AO version of David Attenborough, not the real thing. Now, a group of more than 80 actors, including Hugh Bonneville, are calling on the government to give every person in the UK a legal right to own their voice. They're concerned performers, like voiceover artists, could lose their livelihoods to digital knockoffs. They also point to the growing number of scams involving voice cloning. Peter Caulfield is founder of Save Our Voices Now campaign.
9: When I started digging deeper into the clauses of these online companies, it seemed that we don't have any rights when it comes to our voice ownership. So from an artist's point of view, that was quite scary because it's sort of like, well, we're putting our voice out there all the time, whether it's on social media or whether it's audition tapes. And it's just like, actually, what happens to that data and what happens to your voice after you've sent it off into the ether? At this point in time, we don't really have any rights or laws to protect our voice. You'd think that you would own your voice because you were born with it, but actually there is no law that really protects us from anyone with the right kind of AI software from copying your voice in 3 seconds and then using it as their own, which is quite terrifying.
0: That's the actor Peter Caulfield, who's part of a new campaign calling for a crackdown on AI voice cloning. Now, A Musical Life of the Father of Modern Computing, Alan Turing, is to be premiered across BBC Radio. The work, composed by the musical duo The Pet Shop Boys, was created as a memorial to the British man who helped break Germany's wartime codes, but whose life ended after being convicted for homosexuality. David Sillitoe reports.
10: Oh, well, it smells like the 1940s. I wasn't expecting it to feel quite so authentic.
11: It's eerie.
12: Neil Tennant and Chris Lowe, the Pet Shop Boys, and a pilgrimage to Bletchley and the hut where Alan Turing worked, breaking codes during the Second World War.
13: Alan Turing dreamed of machines.
12: And the reason we're here is to talk about their musical life of Alan Turing, the father of modern computing, who in 1954 took his own life after being convicted for homosexuality. A story they first began working on some 15 years ago.
10: We were both struck by the appalling injustice of what had happened to him.
14: Personal side of the story that gripped us. It's such a tragic story. Very moving.
15: I mean, I think I was on a beach in the south of France when I got your email. I was just absolutely, I couldn't believe it.
12: Professor Andrew Hodges, mathematician, Turing biographer, and here, honorary pet shop boy.
15: Well, I was starstruck, of course, but obviously we got onto real collaboration.
10: We did, and, yeah.
12: And while they're used to big performances, this work had its first outing in an unexpected setting.
10: I happened somewhere to bump into a guy called Roger Wright, who was running Radio 3. And he said, what are the Pet Shop Boys doing? I said, well, we're writing this thing about Alan Turing. He said, but we must have it for the proms. Just like that.
12: And now, 12 years on, it's returning with a series of performances across BBC Radio. And at the end, a final walk in the rain to the old stable yard where Alan Turing's theoretical work here began.
10: Before the Benedict Cumberbatch film came out, Alan Turing was known but not really, not a famous figure like he is a famous great 20th century figure now. And we felt that more people should know about him. But I think we have a sense of his personality and thinking through writing the piece, definitely.
16: And standing here, eh?
10: No, it's really, I mean, this is a scene in the piece we've written. You know, this is, he would have walked through here. It's astonishing, really. And this is the first time we've been.
13: Dreamed of machines.
0: David Sillitoe speaking to the Pet Shop Boys, who will be celebrating the life of modern computing icon Alan Turing, and that'll be premiered across BBC Radio. That's it from this edition of The Newsroom from the BBC World Service with me, Ankur Desai, and from the team. 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

0: Coming up on Business Daily, NVIDIA is the most valuable company on this planet. So when its results come out, the financial world takes a deep breath. Its latest set this week were impressive, and its boss, Yensheng Wang, says we are now in the golden age of AI. Not everyone agrees, though. We'll find out why after the news.
1: BBC News with Danielle Yawovetska. The Chinese government has offered to send aid to Nepal to help survivors of the huge floods and mudslides on the border with Tibet. President Xi Jinping held an emergency meeting to discuss the response to Wednesday's disaster. More than 500 bodies have been recovered, but many people remain missing. Sudan's government has lifted a two-year curfew and state of emergency in Khartoum. The capital was retaken by the army last year after it was seized by the paramilitary rapid support forces. Serbia's justice minister says the convicted war criminal Ratko Mladic will receive full military and state honours when he's buried. The former Bosnian Serb commander died in The Hague on Thursday, where he was serving a life sentence for genocide and crimes against humanity. The United Nations has urged Tanzania to end forced evictions of the Maasai indigenous people and to address reported abuses by the police. The UN said restrictions to land and water resources had pressured the Maasai to leave their ancestral lands. King Haakon VIII has taken the Norwegian throne after the death of his father Harald. Crowds gathered outside the royal palace in Oslo to watch the new monarch's arrival. A judge has ruled that the US Department of Defense acted illegally when it blacklisted the artificial intelligence firm Anthropic. The Pentagon designated the company a national security risk for refusing to allow the military to use its AI on the battlefield. A new law regulating religious conversion has come into force in the Indian state of Maharashtra, which is led by the Hindu nationalist BJP. Anyone wanting to change their faith now has to register 2 months in advance. Officials in Sri Lanka say more than 200 wild elephants have died so far this year. Many of the animals were killed by farmers trying to protect crops. It's illegal in Sri Lanka to kill elephants, which are endangered. BBC News.
0: I'm Rahul Tandon. Welcome to Business Daily on the week that AI started sacking humans.
2: An artificial intelligence manager at a San Francisco market has fired its first human employee. And in labs, the store's parent company says the AI system named Luna recommended terminating the worker after they were...
0: Taking stock with me today on that story are Na Pham, a journalist based in Hanoi, Vietnam, and Justin Wolfers, professor of economics at the University of Michigan. What do you both make of that?
3: Mate, it's not. It's only half the story. Remember, it's also hired a bunch of people too. You know, we always, with business news, tend to dwell on the negative. But, you know, if you had asked me what a prompt engineer was a mere 5 years ago, I would have said probably someone who helps actors remember their lines.
4: I actually think that AI actually is getting really scary. I mean, you see AI every day. You don't know what is real and what is not real anymore.
0: Well, there we go. I, to be honest with you, I can't tell half the time what is real and what is not real. But that might not be to do with AI. That might be more to do with my own inabilities. We're going to talk about AI a lot on this programme. Has it reached its golden age? That's what the CEO of NVIDIA said on Wednesday after its latest set of results beat Wall Street expectations. Quarterly revenues doubled in a year to nearly $100 billion. Pretty impressive. Here is the CEO, Jensen Wang, speaking to CNBC after those results came out. Because once again, there was a lot of concern about the spending levels on AI infrastructure.
5: I think they're missing a very big point. First of all, this is the first generation of startups that needed tens of billions of dollars to get funded. When was the last time anybody heard of a startup that needed billions of dollars to get off the ground and needed tens of billions of dollars to become profitable? That just never happened. But that's really the nature of AI. The cost of building AI, the cost of deploying AI, just it's very capital intensive.
0: It certainly is, Justin. But are you worried like some people are about this circular side to AI? A big company gives money to another company and then they spend money back with the original one. Should we be worried about that, or should we just look at these results and think, great, this is going to keep driving the US economy forward?
3: Well, look, there's actually a logic to the circularity, which is who knows the most about their future investment plans in AI. It would be like a firm, one of the labs like OpenAI or Anthropic, and also NVIDIA. And so who has inside information about what they're doing, where they need to go, what they see as the upside. It's not surprising they all have very, very linked interests. Your question gets at this broader point, which is lots of people like, oh my goodness, this is definitely a bubble, everything's going to crash. This is the point where I want to remind you that in a stock market, for every seller, there's also a buyer. And the fact that folks are buying NVIDIA means there's a ton of folks willing to invest a ton of money, believing that this really is a revolutionary future ahead of us.
4: Yeah, I think you're right. And I think, you know, lots of businesses, you know, I just came back from Taiwan, and obviously NVIDIA and TSMC have formed a very prosperous and very profitable alliance. I mean, they rely on each other. And I have not heard much of the fear of, you know, crashing the market or anything. TSMC actually expects a very, very good revenue this year, thanks to working with NVIDIA and AI, really.
0: That, of course, they're talking about the huge chip company that is based in Taiwan. But I suppose the question that people have at the moment, Justin, is, are we back to the sort of dot-com era where we're going to spend too much on infrastructure? We're not going to need as much as we think we are when it comes to AI. And that's going to lead to a lot of problems moving to the future, because at the moment, if you look at the stock market, not the economy, it's what's driving it in the US, isn't it?
3: Yeah, so I always like to make sure we tell both sides of the story. So let me just ask you, first of all, would you rather we had too much investment or too little investment?
0: That's a good question. I suppose it's with hindsight where we'll be able to answer that question. Initially, too much seems good, doesn't it? Because you are creating opportunities with that.
3: Yeah, and particularly in the US, there's an attempt to try and take a global leadership position. Look, this is where, Rahul, I just want to come back again and just say this, you know, sort of the same thing I said before, which is, for every person out there selling that they think that, you know, these stocks are overvalued, there's too much investment and so on, there's someone else buying. Mm. What we see, I think, in the media is a lot of the noisy pessimists, and what you see in Silicon Valley is a lot of the noisy optimists, and maybe the truth is somewhere in between.
0: Nah, are you a noisy pessimist or a noisy optimist?
4: I am an optimist, really. I mean, I still wonder how much is a lot of investment and how much is not much investment. Because NVIDIA, for example, invests something like $150 billion a year in Taiwan. I mean, is it a lot? I don't think so. I mean, the fact that they invest there because they expect the, you know, the money to return to them in equal volume. And somehow they give up on the US a bit. So, I mean, Justin, I mean, $150 billion is a lot, in your opinion?
3: I wouldn't mind it. I'd probably go on a nice vacation.
4: Yeah.
0: But I suppose the point is, it's $150 billion where you are, it's trillions of dollars in the US. Let's stay on a tech theme, because it was described as big tech's big tobacco moment. But will the legal settlement by Meta that took place on Wednesday be as momentous? The owner of Facebook and Instagram has agreed to pay up to $18 billion in the case that was brought by 29 US states, accusing the tech giant of designing products to be addictive to children. Speaking after the agreement was reached, a whistleblower, the former director of engineering at Facebook, Arturo Bejar, who gave evidence in the case, warned that this won't make young people safer online.
6: Today is the day that they stand shoulder to shoulder with big tobacco. And when the tobacco consent decree came up, they were still able to sell cigarettes, and the cigarettes were still as harmful. And that's kind of where we are, I think, in that process. But it should not be interpreted as an all clear sign by parents or public officials.
0: A question to both of you. How momentous is this decision? People are calling it the big tobacco moment. Nah, do you want to go first on this?
4: I think it can only happen in the United States. We see social media everywhere, and that is the first, right? And I don't really think that you know, governments around the world could do the same thing as in the United States. Somehow it's just a very different picture elsewhere. I mean, we're, and Also, we are talking about other social media as well. We're not talking only about Meta. In my part of the world, there's different social media and very different methods of running them and also answering to social responsibilities caused by them, you know.
3: I think there's no question here that that companies have real obligations to people. If you design a cigarette to make people addicted, that's bad behavior, and we don't want it. What we want is a set of incentives to not do that. Capitalism gives us the opposite. It says if you get people addicted, you sell a lot, you make a lot of money. So we need some corrective, and that's what this lawsuit's all about. Now, at one level, $18 billion sounds preposterously large, and I suspect that's part of what Nah meant, saying this could only happen in the United States. Look, let's talk about it. Let's turn that around, though. That's roughly $50 per American. That's about an hour and a half's work for the average American. And so reflect on your own social media usage. Do you think that these companies have stolen more than an hour and a half of your time through some of the antisocial and addictive methods that they're using? I think yes, in which case this number's too low.
0: Yeah. Meta, of course, denied wrongdoing in agreeing to the settlement here. Justin, the point that Nah made there about who's going to regulate big tech, what is the answer to that? Because it doesn't look like the US government wants to regulate them at the moment.
3: Well, I think you want to think about this in terms of national sovereignty, which is this accent, in fact, does not come from Michigan. It comes from Australia. And in Australia...
0: You surprise us.
3: Yeah, I know. But in Australia, they passed a new set of social media laws that basically knocks, really restricts it, the use for kids under 16. That's what Australia has chosen to do. The American voters, in all of their infinite and eternal wisdom, and I know your listeners will think of them as nothing but wise, have decided to elect an administration that is interested only in pushing the tech envelope and not very much in regulating it.
4: Yeah, but, you know, Meta agrees to pay that in the US, but in Asia, I mean, the equivalent of Meta, like, you know, Xiaohongshu or Douyin, which has millions and millions of users, they cannot do that. I mean, even they have done something like, you know, they proposed that there will be nighttime blackout hours and they block users under 14. But kids these days are so tech savvy that they can just, you know, manipulate something and they just jump in on the app without, you know, any help from adults, and they will use it no matter what. So I just wonder how governments are going to impose you know, strict rules and regulations on that. I mean, of course they can force companies to pay, but that is not going to sort, you know, problems at the root.
0: Well, of course,
3: let me chime in on that, because I think actually there's a really powerful lever here. I think, no, I understand your concerns here, but the social part of social media is really important. Let me tell you a story. When we visited Australia, my daughter, we'd always resisted giving her, she's a teenager, giving her access to Snapchat. But everyone else in Australia had Snapchat, and so therefore we had to give her access to Snapchat because everyone else had it. If you can somehow break that cycle, if you make it so a few less people have it, then that's going to have a force multiplier that, well, if no one else is on it, then I don't want to be on it either. That's the logic behind these bans. They may not work, you know, straight away on the existing set of kids, but if the next generation is a few strict parents in there, that might actually be somewhat helpful.
0: Well, as part of the settlement, Meta put forward a whole series of proposals that would try and limit the time that children have on social media. They also, interestingly, said, YouTube and TikTok, are you going to do the same? Let us see how that continues. But it has been one of those big stories, hasn't it? It's Taking Stock on Business Daily from the BBC World Service. Today I'm talking to Justin and Nah. We've had a lot of conversations about AI so far. We've reached the point in the show where we talk about heroes and villains of the week. Nah, you've got a good hero. We're going to be positive this week. We're only talking about heroes. And tourism is such an important part of many economies. Who's your hero?
4: I am very optimistic when it comes to tourism, really. So my hero for this week is the Taiwanese Tourism Administration that promises very, very big incentives to lure foreign visitors to Taiwan. You know, last year Taiwan received something like 8.5 million visitors, and they're not happy with that figure. They think that they can double it. So from the 1st of October, every returning visitor to Taiwan will received 5,000 Taiwanese dollars, which is about 115 pounds to spend. Like, you know, they just get the cash and spend it. It's a really good idea, isn't it? And I won't come back in October and try it out.
3: My hero for the week is the now late but always great Dolly Parton.
0: Oh, yes. Yes.
3: Dolly was not only an amazing country music singer, she was an incredible person. What a way to have a career. What a way to make a mark. This is very much the best of us.
0: Yeah. And it's amazing sometimes, isn't it? When somebody goes, you realise how big they were, actually. The sort of global coverage there has been of Dolly Parton, I think, is an indication of the impact that she had on the industry, people's lives, and also what Justin was talking about there. The Trump administration this week unveiled more economic sanctions against Iran as the war it started continues to grind on huge economic implications, obviously, from that. The Treasury Secretary, Scott Bessent, has called the move the greatest financial offensive ever marshaled against an adversary.
7: Today, at President Trump's direction, the United States Treasury has begun Operation Economic Outcast, an unprecedented campaign against the Islamic Republic of Iran and its enablers.
0: That got us thinking, do sanctions actually work? How easy are they to put in place? Now, you have spent, you're in Vietnam, a country that has seen sanctions from the US, haven't they? So
4: that's right.
0: What sort of impact did it have there?
4: That statement actually probably brings back a lot of bitter memories in my family. I mean, I was too small to feel anything, but my family lived through that economic embargo and sanctions that the Americans imposed on Vietnam during the night, you know, from 1975 until 1994. So during two decades, Vietnam had nothing. I mean, we were surviving just, you know, on handouts from the Soviet Union and the Soviet bloc.
0: Yeah, I can. It brings back, I'm sure, as you said very eloquently there, lots of memories for you. In terms of that idea of sanctions pushing a country to change its policy, economics, can it work? I mean, I think of apartheid in South Africa. Did it work there a little bit?
3: I think of Cuba in 1962 when the US decided to put pretty much equally harsh sanctions on under Kennedy, originally Eisenhower Kennedy. 60 years later, we still have those sanctions and we don't still have Fidel Castro. He eventually died, passed on leadership to his brother Raul, who passed on the leadership of the Communist Party and the country to his handpicked successor. I think that Nara actually just pointed to the most important part of all of this, which is sanctions sound really smart if you're thinking about moving chess pieces around a chessboard. But realize at the end of the day, it's about people. The bet that's being made here is that if you block off a country, if you starve its people, they're going to get angry. And the bet, and this is one that Nara has lived through and felt, is that you'll somehow get angry at your leadership rather than the blokes who blockaded you. And that you'll overthrow your leadership rather than stiffening your resistance against those who starved you. That's a very, very risky bet.
0: Really interesting to hear your views there on that. Apple will have a new CEO next week. Here is John Ternus speaking at the Penn Engineering Undergraduate Commencement Ceremony, quite a mouthful, in 2024.
8: 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But above all else, build it in a way that aligns with your values. At Apple, we're pretty good at making products that our customers love, but we're also an organization made up of people who work hard to lead with our values in everything that we do.
0: He's got a big job on his hands in some ways. Apple was the world's most valuable company. Now it's Nvidia that we were talking about at the beginning of the program. And now one of his big challenges will be to get people in China to start buying iPhones again.
4: You think they're going to buy iPhones?
0: I'm not. Well, because they've dropped off, haven't they?
4: They're doing pretty well without Apple. You know, you go to China and everything is a bit different, you know, and I don't think they're really keen on giving Apple a, you know, big second chance.
3: I've got a much simpler view. Apple made brilliant products and then they just stopped innovating and I got bored and I moved on. Its real challenge is to not miss the moment. It's been way behind on AI. It was very late to foldable phones. It's been okay with all of this stuff in the past, but it it's at an interesting point right now.
0: Thank you to Justin. Thank you to Nar as well. Thank you for listening. Don't forget to subscribe to Business Daily wherever you get your podcast from.
9: You're listening to Witness History on the BBC World Service with me, Tim O'Callaghan. On the 5th of September 1986, a Boeing 747 aeroplane operated by Pan American Airways was hijacked at Karachi Airport in Pakistan. Nearly 400 passengers and 19 crew members were held hostage by four armed Palestinian militants for 16 hours. It ended with 22 hostages being killed and more than 150 people were injured. This episode describes that violence in detail.
10: Good evening. The hijacking of an American jumbo jet at Karachi Airport has ended in bloodshed. It's not certain how many are dead.
11: People were screaming. There was blood squirts everywhere. The bullets that were hitting the fuselage on the side became like little metal pieces flying everywhere.
9: Madhvi Bahugnaha was a Pan American flight attendant from India. She was on Flight 73, but she wasn't there in an official capacity.
11: Pan Am had a very generous travel policy, and I love traveling. This is the reason why I became a flight attendant. And that day, I was on my way to Austria along with my girlfriend.
9: Pan Am Flight 73 was due to fly from Mumbai in India to Frankfurt in Germany, and then eventually New York, with a two-hour stopover in Karachi to drop off and pick up passengers. The plane was parked a short distance away from the airport terminal, and passengers would be brought to the aircraft by bus.
11: So that day, since I was seated in the first class, I was by the first class galley, which is right by the first door. I heard banging really hard, which is very abnormal because regular passenger boarding is pretty contained and rhythmic. However, this was abnormal, so clearly it brought our attention. Like, what's going on? Why is this big banging noise coming from the steps? And we started to look over. It was all happening so fast. The hijackers, they were dressed up as security guards with their guns in front of them. And then as soon as Safrani, the lead hijacker, came up, he did not shoot, but he pointed his gun in the air and he started saying something which I'm not sure any one of us comprehended. Initially, I thought that this was Pan Am's way of keeping us abreast to make sure that we're following the rules and regulations and we're doing what needs to be done in case of an emergency. So, in other words, I thought it was a mock emergency.
9: But there was nothing mock about it. Despite the fact that she wasn't working, Madhvi was wearing her ID and she went into emergency mode. She turned to the flight attendant standing close to her and the plane's intercom phone.
11: I told her, call the cockpit, inform the cockpit that there are people in the airplane and it's not a normal situation.
9: The hijackers then instructed the crew to shut the doors of the plane, but not before firing shots into the air to make it clear to airport officials that the aircraft was under their control.
11: There was no screaming at that moment. I think, like me, most people's initial reaction is denial. It was like a complete shock to everybody.
9: The lead hijacker, Zaid Hassan Safarini, asked to be taken to the cockpit, which was on an upper deck. When there was no answer from inside, he broke down the door, but it was empty. Remember when Madhvi had told her colleague to call the cockpit and warn the pilots about the hijackers? Well, upon hearing that, they had followed emergency procedure and escaped the plane through a hatch in the roof. The hijackers began to negotiate with staff at the airport, but why had they taken over the plane in the first place? A press conference was held by airport officials to update the media whilst the hijacking was taking place.
12: Their demand is that they like to go to Cyprus, land at Larnaca, where they say they have some friends who are in prison and their aim is to get them out of the prison.
9: The hijackers then planned to fly the plane to Israel, where other members of their militant group were also in jail. To increase pressure on the authorities, the lead hijacker, Safarini, grabbed a man called Rajesh Kumar, a recently naturalised US citizen, and brought him to the door of the plane.
11: And started using the butt of his gun to push him and hurt him. With that, the passenger said, please don't hurt me, please don't kill me. The lead hijacker said, what kind of a man you are that you're being afraid?
9: Zaffarini then told a flight attendant to open the plane door, and he used a megaphone to tell the authorities he wanted a new pilot within 30 minutes, or he will kill Kumar. The deadline passed, and no flight crew arrived.
11: At that point, then he shot Kumar point blank and kicked him out of the airplane. And then he shut the door. I was sitting right there. I was right completely there. That really shook me up. The trauma of the witness, it cannot be described. And we were all 21 years of age. And so it was a hard part to take in, digest, and then come out of it.
9: Madhvi and another flight attendant are then told to collect passports. And what they did next is extremely brave.
11: 85% of the people on the airplane were Indians because the flight originated in Mumbai. And then there were Americans and Europeans. Of course, I didn't know how to differentiate. Everybody's white and blonde hair, blue eyes. Now, how do you know which one is American and which one is European? But if I saw somebody like that, that didn't look Asian or did not look Caribbean or Mexican, I told them, don't worry about getting your passport down. Just push your hand into the bag. Just pretend like you're throwing something in.
9: Two other attendants are then told to sort through the bags and find any American passports.
11: They actually went through the passports, and I believe they saw some American passports, and they took it and they hid it in the bulk of the seats.
9: The hours ticked by with continued negotiations between the hijackers and authorities at the airport. Then, 16 hours after the hijackers took control of the plane, the fuel ran out and the lights went off.
11: The shooting began. Everything was black, pitch black, dark. There was no light on the airplane. So they weren't shooting at a person. They were just sweeping. It was AK-47, so it was just sweeping shots.
9: A passenger opened the door next to where Madhvi was trying to avoid the gunfire, and she made her way out onto the wing of the plane.
11: Everybody had to just go. You could not just stand there. And we were pushed out on the wing. I was on the wing for a minute. And even before I could say anything, do anything, I was pushed off the wing and didn't know when to hold myself for impact because the tarmac is black. Everything was dark outside.
9: Madhvi was pretty badly injured, but she managed to make her way away from the plane and towards the airport terminal building, helping passengers as she went.
11: The scenario, if I can describe, is when you poke an ant hole and all the ants just run. This is what I could remember. Everybody was running everywhere because we didn't know where to run.
9: She was taken to a hospital, which she described to me as chaotic. It was here that she learnt that two of her colleagues had died, Nurja Baharnot and Mahaji Karas. In total, 22 people were killed.
11: I would not be able to sleep for nights and nights at a row. I was sleeping with my mom. I would get up in the night and I would go and hide in a corner in the room, in my bedroom. And I would say, they're going to come after me. Or I would take the sheet and cover my head and say, I have to hide. They're going to come to kill me. And the incident with Kumar, that stayed with me for a very long time, very, very long time.
9: The four hijackers were imprisoned by the Pakistani authorities. The lead hijacker, Zaid Hassan Zaffarini, was released in 2001 before being quickly recaptured by American authorities. He pled guilty to 95 charges and was sentenced to 160 years in prison in 2003. The other hijackers were released against the wishes of India and the USA in 2008. Madhvi Bahunga returned to work for Pan American Airways. She's now retired and lives in the United States. She was speaking to me, Tim O'Callaghan, for Witness History.
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0: From New York, this is Democracy Now!
1: There can be dead bodies buried underneath the rubble. The floodwaters that flowed from above, there could be bodies buried.
0: Nearly 2,000 people are dead or missing in Nepal after a mountaintop glacier collapsed, causing catastrophic flooding. There could be more. We'll go to Kathmandu for the latest and speak with a climate expert. But first to Texas, where Congressman Joaquin Castro is calling for the Dilley Family Immigration Jail to be shut down.
2: Every single day that a child spends in Dilley, they are traumatized.
0: And finally, to a new documentary about preserving language, culture, and dubbing Disney's The Lion King into Quechua.
3: There are so many great movies we've all enjoyed. So why the hell can't the Quechua children enjoy them too?
0: The documentary is called Rumasimi, and it's opening nationwide. All that and more coming up. Welcome to Democracy Now!, democracynow.org, The War and Peace Report. I'm Amy Goodman. In Nepal, more than 500 people have been confirmed dead after a massive wall of water, mud, and debris crashed through a Himalayan river valley on the border with Tibet. The AP reports more than 1,500 people are still missing. Nepali police issued a fresh alert Friday, warning new floods could rush into already devastated areas. This comes as the desperate search for survivors continues. We'll go to Kathmandu, Nepal, later in the broadcast to speak with a climate expert. Iranian officials say Tehran is preparing a list of conditions needed to reopen shipping through the Strait of Hormuz. A spokesperson for the Islamic Revolutionary Guard Corps said Iran would only reopen the waterway if the U.S. lifted its blockade of Iranian ports while paying compensation and removing sanctions. Today marks the six-month anniversary of the joint U.S.-Israeli attacks on Iran. At the time, President Trump called the strikes a short-term excursion, promising they would end within weeks. Meanwhile, the Washington Post reports CIA Director John Ratcliffe's secret trip to Moscow earlier this week was preceded by fresh U.S. intelligence indicating the Kremlin sees the United States as weakened by the Iran war. This comes as the Associated Press reports the Pentagon faces a beyond critical shortage of Patriot missile interceptors in Europe after exhausting most of its supply defending U.S. bases and Israel from Iranian drones and missiles. Israel's carrying out renewed airstrikes on southern Lebanon, where health officials report a woman was killed just 48 hours after her wedding. The newlyweds' home was also destroyed in the attack on the Nabatea district. Six people were wounded by Israeli strikes, including a child, a woman, and two elderly people. In the Gaza Strip, an Israeli drone attack killed three members of the same family north of Khan Yunis earlier today. This follows Israeli strikes a day earlier that killed three Palestinians and wounded several others. On Thursday, Israeli Defense Minister Israel Katz renewed his threat to target any Palestinian seen flying balloons or kites over Gaza, declaring, quote, any launch is a terrorist act. His threats have forced parents to enforce a ban on flying kites.
3: They have been deprived of education, which is the most essential pillar for children and for human beings. Should they even be deprived of this simple toy, the simplest toy that we can provide for them at the lowest cost, the Israeli enemy has banned them from using.
0: The Trump administration sent a second deportation flight to Haiti in the past week, as officials rapidly expand the removal of thousands of Haitians after the end of temporary protected status, TPS. The flight landed Thursday in the city of Cap-Haïtien, as the main international airport in Port-au-Prince has been deemed too dangerous due to gang violence. More than 50 people were on board, including children as young as 1 year old and several children born in the U.S. and Brazil. As the Trump administration ramps up deportations to Haiti, federal immigration agents have flooded Springfield, Ohio, home to a large Haitian community and target of Trump's repeated racist attacks. Haitian residents are living in fear as masked ICE agents and unmarked cars snatch community members off the streets. This is Springfield resident Jen Castro addressing the city council during a public comment period on Tuesday.
4: Springfield is afraid, not of crime, but of ICE. Afraid of a car in the driveway that is not a neighbor's. Afraid to drop kids at school. Afraid to go to work. Afraid to sit in a pew on Sunday. That fear is real. It is happening.

0: his gun and wounding a Venezuelan man, Julio Cesar Sosa Celis, in the leg. This is Moriarty.
1: I am told that Governor Abbott claims to be tough on crime. How exactly is he tough on crime by manipulating an extradition process that is supposed to be administrative? To protect a man who shot into a house with children inside, lied about it, and is under investigation by the federal government.
0: President Trump signed an executive order Thursday declaring Lake Ontario will be renamed Lake of America, effective immediately. Trump's order came days after the White House imposed tariffs of 50% on $20 billion worth of Canadian goods. Trump's order drew support from MAGA politicians and ridicule from Democrats. New York Governor Kathy Hochul wrote, quote, "An acronym for the Great Lakes used to be HOMES. Thanks to Donald Trump, it's now SHAME," she wrote. SHAME would stand for Superior Huron America, Michigan, and Erie. In Michigan, Democratic U.S. Senate candidate Dr. Abdullah El Sayed published a map showing Lake Michigan renamed Lake Florida, a dig at his opponent Mike Rogers, who splits time between Michigan and Florida. A publisher, editor, and reporter at the federally funded news organization Stars and Stripes are suing the Pentagon, claiming Defense Secretary Pete Hegseth and other top officials had them fired over their critical reporting. The firings came after Stars and Stripes broke news about poor conditions, low morale, and mental health crises aboard the USS Abraham Lincoln during its unprecedented deployment to the Middle East. President Trump called the reports fake news. In April, the White House fired Stars and Stripes independent ombudsman Jacqueline Smith without an official reason. The U.S. Navy is considering renaming an aircraft carrier after President Trump once its construction is complete. CNN first reported the plan, which would see the warship's name change from the USS Doris Miller, honoring an enlisted African-American sailor who helped defend U.S. forces during Japan's 1941 attack on Pearl Harbor. Meanwhile, Justice Department lawyers have suggested the Trump administration might demolish the John F. Kennedy Center for the Performing Arts unless the government is allowed to follow through with its plans for the site, which include adding the words renovated and restored by President Donald J. Trump to the building's exterior. That's despite a federal judge's order to remove Donald Trump's name from the Kennedy Center, which has already happened. On Thursday, Commerce Secretary Howard Lutnick defended Trump's plans. He spoke to reporters outside a federal court as a protester nearby chanted shame.
2: If President Trump was the construction manager, if he agreed to do it, we could get this done. But if he didn't agree to do it, what would we do? The board would have to hire a construction manager, spend them tens of millions of dollars, and the building would, of course, run over time and over budget.
0: And newly published financial disclosure forms reveal President Trump made more than 1,000 stock transactions in June, with many of the trades involving the same energy companies that were reaping record windfall profits from the U.S. and Israeli war in Iran. Trump also traded in artificial intelligence stocks like NVIDIA and drug manufacturers, including Eli Lilly and Merck. And those are some of the headlines. This is Democracy Now!, democracynow.org, The War and Peace Report. I'm Amy Goodman in New York with Juan Gonzalez in Chicago. Hi, Juan.
3: Hi, Amy, and welcome to all of our listeners and viewers across the country and around the world.
0: In a moment, we're going to be going to Nepal to talk about the massive devastation from a glacier that broke off. Now, at least 2,000 people are dead or missing. But first, we go to Texas. Calls to shut down the Dilley Immigration Processing Center in South Texas continue to grow following the detention and deportation of Victor Martinez Nieto, along with his 5-year-old son, Liam. The arrest happened just days before Liam was set to start kindergarten. They've both been deported to Mexico. According

0: According to the family's lawyer, Liam's dad begged officers to let his son go as they were arrested on their way to soccer practice in Austin last week. His father wanted Liam to be released to his mom, but ICE reportedly refused. We go now to San Antonio, Texas, where we're joined by Democratic Congressmember Joaquin Castro, who requested to visit Liam and his father in custody, but ICE denied the request. Last month, Congressmember Castro led a group of more than 110 Democratic House members in a nationwide call to end the immigration jail in Dilley. He's joining us now from a car in San Antonio on his way to a meeting. Congressmember Castro, we thank you for taking these minutes to be with us. Talk about what you're demanding. Today, you're headed to Dilley once again.
1: Yeah, great to be with y'all. This will be my ninth inspection of Dilley this year, and I join 110 other Democrats in calling for the United States government to shut down the Dilley Detention Center. It is, to me, it represents the commodification of child imprisonment. You have kids as young as 2 months old who have been in prison there, and every child that's put in there, every woman, every person, there are American investors who are making money off of their imprisonment, but most especially the children. So I got asked by some of ICE leadership to meet with them at Dilley, and I'm going to go do that this morning.
2: And Congressman, the Texas Tribune reported earlier this month that immigrant children are held in Dilley five times longer than a court order allows. Can you talk about that situation, especially the case of Liam Tadeo, the five-year-old boy, and his father, Victor Martinez Nieto?
1: Yeah, I tried to visit with Liam and his father last Friday and got his mother's permission to meet with him, and still ICE refused to let me meet with him. I then told them that I wanted to visit with Liam and his father today during my inspection, and they, of course, deported him in the last few days. And so this is an agency that has become very abusive, that has absolutely gone rogue, and that should be disbanded.
2: And Congressman, could you comment also about how a judge has blocked Minnesota's bid to extradite Christian Castro, an ICE agent accused of firing his gun and wounding a Venezuelan man in the leg?
1: Yeah, absolutely. And to finish up on your last question, there's something known as the Florida Settlement Agreement that says that children should only be held in these detention centers for up to 20 days. And ICE right now is going well over that limit. I've met with kids who have been there 3 months, 7 months, 10 months. And so this is really abusive, and it's traumatizing a lot of kids. With respect to Christian Castro, who's in the Rio Grande Valley, he was up in Minnesota, was one of the ICE agents from Texas up in Minnesota. And just so we understand what he did, he shot into a closed door of a house where there were six people, including children, and ended up shooting a man. And then on top of that, he lied about it and got caught. And so the Texas Rangers, when he came back to Texas, arrested him, and he was in jail awaiting extradition at the request of Minnesota. Governor Greg Abbott, who's one of the most corrupt governors in the country, refused to do that based purely on politics. And so, unfortunately, that agent was released yesterday from jail and is presumably in Texas, but is also a flight risk.
0: Congressman Castro, we also want to ask about yet another case. Earlier this year, you nominated David Garcia to the U.S. Naval Academy. His mother, Maria, is now jailed at Dilley. ICE took her into custody during her green card review. You're demanding her immediate release. What can you tell us about her?
1: The Trump administration, it's clear, is also targeting military families. We've seen this kind of story come up now several times. David Garcia is an outstanding young man from San Antonio in my congressional district, and I nominated him to the U.S. Naval Academy, and he's there right now. Unfortunately, his mom had been granted parole in place and showed up for her green card interview. And when she did, ICE took her. And now she's sitting in that Dilley trailer prison as her son is at the U.S. Naval Academy as we speak. And so I've been in contact with ICE. I'm working on his mom, Maria's case. And, you know, I'm hoping to see her today, but we were still working out getting all of the privacy and permission forms that we need. But, you know, that's the thing. You've got this young man who is serving his country, who absolutely represents the best of us, his mom that was doing everything right, as they say, and still Donald Trump and his administration, with the help of governors like Greg Abbott, are targeting them.
0: And then also let me ask you about the story that has gotten some attention. The father of the U.S. Navy sailor, now in his ninth month of deployment aboard the USS Abraham Lincoln, the father was detained by ICE recently. He's since been released, but the apprehension of Luis Manuel Aviles in Key West, Florida, is part of a broader effort by the Trump administration to end immigration protections for the families and relatives of U.S. service members. Your response to his son, Joshua Aviles, remember, I mean, what they have been through on the USS Abraham Lincoln has been unbelievable. And here he's gone through that. Then his father's detained. He writes on social media, "This is heartbreaking for me. I don't know how I can mentally continue working 12-plus hours days, knowing my dad is somewhere, possibly being treated like a criminal. My dad's only crime was coming to this country to give my siblings and me a better life." There was public outcry. His father was released. And then you have the story of another active-duty U.S. soldier whose wife was deported to Honduras. Christy Mariari Villafranca Trejo, the wife of Army Sergeant Hedar Leonel Tosias Juarez and mother of their six-year-old daughter, was deported Monday. She'd left 10 years ago from Honduras due to violent crime in the country. At least the seventh spouse or parent of an active-duty military member to be removed from the United States, with more than 50 cases of immediate family of U.S. service members placed in federal immigration detention, according to the Associated Press. What are you calling for, Congressmember Cass?
1: Well, most of all, I'm calling on the Trump administration to stop targeting military families and the relatives of service members, to stop targeting them. These are folks who are honorably serving our country, and at a minimum, and their families, again, are people who have not committed any crimes, have not done anything wrong. They should be granted those protections. And, you know, and so it's absolutely shameful and disgusting that Stephen Miller and Donald Trump and these folks are going after their family members.
2: And finally, Congressman, I wanted to ask you also, it's been 2 months since the fatal shooting of Lorenzo Salgado Araujo in Houston, the 52-year-old Mexican father of three U.S. citizen sons who was killed by ICE agents as he was commuting to work. Has there been any update in that? We understand that a possible new witness has come forward.
1: Yeah, my understanding is the Harris County DA, you know, has compiled a lot of evidence and a lot of the facts surrounding the case. And from what I understand, they may be close to, you know, I think they're bringing witnesses into a grand jury and hopefully close to an indictment. You know, I said early on that when ICE, when law enforcement, when they have the facts on their side, when it's clear from the video evidence that somebody pulled out a gun and was trying to harm them, when they saved somebody from a flooding car successfully, you know, when the evidence supports their case, they tend to put that evidence out, the video evidence out right away. Here, ICE did not put out a single second of video evidence. And to me, that was a strong suggestion that they understand that their ICE agents did wrong. And so I hope that those folks will be held accountable.
0: Congressmember Joaquin Castro, thank you so much for being with us. You can get out of your car and go to your meeting now. Democratic congressman from Texas representing San Antonio, calling for the Dilley immigration jail to be shut down. Coming up, we go to Nepal, where a devastating flood from a collapsed glacier has led to hundreds of dead and well over 1,000 people missing. We'll speak with a climate expert. Stay with us.

0: This is Democracy Now!, democracynow.org. I'm Amy Goodman with Juan Gonzalez. We turn now to Nepal, where at least 547 people are confirmed dead. Over 1,300 people are still missing after a glacial collapse sent a wall of ice, mud, and rock into a Himalayan river, which triggered catastrophic flooding in the Nepal-Tibet border region, sweeping away entire communities. Water levels along the river at one point rose by as much as 27 feet over half an hour. As the desperate search for survivors continues, heavy rain and risk of secondary flooding have complicated rescue operations. Chinese authorities warned Friday a lake formed by the landslide could breach its banks and cause another flood downstream in Nepal. This is David Fisher, who leads the Red Cross in Nepal.
1: And so we are operating on still very, very estimated figures, but we believe that at least 93,000 people have been affected and are in great need. We're, of course, very, very concerned about the secondary flood.
0: Nepali authorities say they've rescued over 3,700 people so far. The bodies of the dead swept away by the floods are being found far downstream. Meanwhile, local morgues are running out of space to store the bodies until they're identified. Among the missing are hundreds of foreign tourists, many of whom were on their way to a popular pilgrimage site sacred to Hindus, Buddhists, and Jains. There are up to 100 tourists from the United States missing. This is an evacuated Indian tourist describing her escape from the flood.
2: We saw the gush of water all the way, dirty mud, rising all the way four-story high. We ran for our life. We ran 500 steps all the way up the mountain to be safe.
3: Did you hear something before
2: yes.
3: you saw the mudslide? What
2: yes.
3: was it? Please explain.
2: Like waterfall, it felt like a boulder falling down. Like when a boulder hits water, what happens? That's what it was, a big, big rock. When it hits water, what happens? It comes up all in. So we were thinking it's earthquake. Right, but we still don't know because I was also told that, you know, this is more like a glacier burst. That's what I think the army folks told us. So we have to go with what they say, so I don't know.
0: Geologists say the flash floods were set off by a landslide and glacial avalanche so powerful it set off its own seismic signal. Climate scientists warn the region is warming much faster than the global average, leading to the rapid retreat of glaciers. For the latest on how this catastrophic flooding relates to climate change, we go now to Kathmandu, Nepal, where we're joined by climate expert Sunil Acharya, the Just Transition Lead at the nonprofit Recourse. Thank you so much, Sunil, for joining us. I know you're outside a hospital. If you can describe the scene there and also talk about how all of this relates to climate change. At this point, we have numbers up to 2,000 between the dead and the missing.
4: So I'm standing right in front of a government hospital here in Kathmandu, where they are bringing hordes of people who have died or who are severely injured. This is an unprecedented situation in here. The devastation caused by the flood that happened on Wednesday is unimaginable in the sense that the scale of devastation it has done is huge. The exact cause of this flooding, as scientists have now started to tell, was because a huge ice mass fell off and that triggered the flooding because it carried the huge amount of water, the rocks and debris along the way, washing away hundreds of villages, huge number of bridges and road infrastructure, and also hydropower stations. Though it seems like it's unimaginable when we see the footages coming in. However, scientists and civil society have been warning about the very fact that these kind of events might happen in the Himalayas is no news. The scientists and civil society have been telling to the global community that these kind of events can happen because of the climate crisis, and this is the result of the delayed global action to deal with climate change.
5: And Nepal has lost nearly a third of its total ice volume over the last three decades. Could you explain?
4: Yeah, that's true. The Nepal Himalayas are, warming at the rate that is higher than the global average. The ice caps in the mountains and the glacier in there are melting in a rapid scale that's leading to a number of flood disasters every year. For example, this particular flooding event is the third in the row in the same catchment area. There are several other glacial lakes which are in the verge of explosion or melting. That means we are living in a situation wherein we can say that there's a time bomb it has to Nepal, wherein the communities who didn't cause anything to cause climate crisis are bearing the brunt of this crisis, wherein the number of people being killed, the number of properties being damaged has been, way beyond we can adapt to. This also shows that the climate crisis has reached a stage wherein there is a very hard limit to adaptation, and the loss and damage is resulting. But again, the global community or the developed countries which have historically contributed to the climate crisis are complacent in this causing the situation like this. They are still, trying to not act upon and deal with the crisis in acting to reduce the greenhouse gas emissions urgently.
5: And given how quickly this unfolded, Nepal has an early flood warning system that relies on a network of river gauges. How well did that work?
4: So see, the suddenness of this event was so quick that the ice mass fell off. Usually the early warning system that Nepal has are used to monitor the slow surge of water flow. But this was an explosion that happened in a very quick succession, and then the river surge that happened was so fast that even the monitoring stations were swept away before they were able to send the early warning situation. That also means that the early warning system that has been installed, despite the fact that Nepal also lacks sufficient resources to put in place the early warning system, put in place the monitoring system, there's one fact. But again, another fact is what we've witnessed is that these monitoring systems, which were supposed to work at the usual time, no longer work because of the climate change. The hazard profile had changed, the behavior of the hazard had changed. That's why it is very difficult for the existing early warning system to work.
0: Our last question to you, Sunil. The U.S. is historically the largest greenhouse gas emitter. China currently the largest greenhouse gas emitter. Nepal, to say the least, contributes almost not at all to greenhouse gases, which lead to the warming of the planet. If you can comment on this and where we go from here as you face possibly another flood in Nepal.
4: As you say, it's a glaring example of climate injustice. Nepal contributes less than 0.1% of to the global greenhouse gas emissions. However, the number and magnitude of disasters we are facing is rising day by day, and also the fact that the country, which is already having to force to shift the very scarce resources it has from health and education to deal with disasters that, come year after year, is very bleak. But also the fact that there's already a warning up there, the water level has already risen, and there might be another flooding event that can happen right away as we speak. But as the crisis is unfolding, we can see that there will be the number of such events that will happen. That also means that people and communities will be left in a situation wherein there is no way to deal with this crisis. And this also reflects the fact that there is loss and damage that is happening, and it is reality. And it also shows to the fact that the historically responsible countries, such as the U.S., need to urgently compensate for the damage that has created because of this crisis.
0: Sunil Acharya, our deepest condolences on what has happened to your country on the border with Nepal and Tibet. And, of course, we'll continue to follow this issue. Climate and public policy specialist speaking to us from Kathmandu. He's the Just Transition lead at the nonprofit Recourse. This is Democracy Now!, democracynow.org, the War and Peace Report. I'm Amy Goodman with Juan Gonzalez. Before we move on with the show, I wanted to say a few words about my absence from the show this week. I took time off following a minor but important medical procedure known as Mohs surgery. That's M-O-H-S, microscopic surgery, to remove some skin cells on my nose that tested positive for squamous cell cancer. The procedure was painless, using only minimal local anesthesia, and it went well. I got the stitches out yesterday and now have Steristrips across the bridge of my nose, a kind of post-surgical Band-Aid. But I decided to come back on because I think it's important that we are not, you know, we don't have to be picture perfect on TV or video. We are not plastic. We are people. And people get by in all sorts of ways around the world, and I think it's important not to hide. The good news is, in my case, we caught the problem in time. The medical team that treated me are confident they removed all the cancerous cells, and in medical terms, it means the edges are clear. And I'm really grateful to everyone here at Democracy Now! For covering me this week, especially my New York-based co-hosts Nermeen Sheikh and Anjali Kamat, our editorial director Mike Burke, who managed everything, Charina Nadura, Tamaria Studio, thank you so much, Dina Guzder, the whole team, and Juan, of course, always thank you. It was a real treat watching the show from home with my dog Zazu by my side. Oh, I want to emphasize that the problem was caught in time. But too often people don't realize that a spot, a bump on their skin, a mole or a blemish anywhere, or just a rough spot, something scaly, might be cancerous. We don't have to be squeamish about squamous cell carcinoma or basal cell carcinoma unless it's not caught in time. Do your dermatology checks every year. And now with climate change, with the earth heating, with the increased exposure to the sun, there's an increase in skin cancer. And Juan, as you so prophetically warned after the 9/11 attacks here in New York, the level of toxins downtown were devastating. And skin cancers like squamous cell cancer went way up, especially downtown. Back then, Democracy Now! Was the closest national broadcast to Ground Zero, broadcasting from the Firehouse studios of DCTV. Well, enough of this story. So thanks again to everyone. It's great to be back covering the important stories of the day. Now on with the show, Juan, and if you can tell us about your fabulous new report on Chicago.
5: Yes, Amy. Well, first, it's great to have you back. I spent the past year working with a team of researchers at the University of Illinois Chicago's Great Cities Institute, tracking how the city of Chicago spent more than $16 billion, that's billion dollars, in property tax revenues over the past 40 years. Ostensibly, the money was supposed to revitalize the city's physical infrastructure through an economic development tool most people have never heard of. It's a financing tool known as tax increment financing that is supposedly a self-financing tool that's been used by hundreds of local governments across the United States. But Chicago is far and away the biggest user of it among all major cities. The program allows a municipality to fight urban blight by designating an area within its boundary, within the city, as a TIF district, and then using all future increased property taxes in that area to pay for infrastructure like roads, parks, sewer systems, provide incentives for private development. Well, we found that Chicago's TIF program became a runaway project with more than 180 different TIF districts created throughout the city. In fact, the program was diverting an extraordinary share of taxes that would normally go to basic services and public schools and instead went into TIF projects. And it drove up property taxes for all property owners in Chicago by an average of 13.7% over the 10-year period that we studied. And we found also that 90% of this increased taxes would have occurred anyway without the TIF program. And meanwhile, the TIF districts took in almost as much in property taxes last year as Chicago's corporate fund did to fund the police, fire, health, housing, with the average homeowner paying hundreds of dollars a year and thousands over the 10-year period in extra taxes. We also found that the past four mayoral administrations, TIF funding has actually exacerbated economic inequities throughout the city, pouring more than half of the billions of dollars that it collected into downtown neighborhoods, while the 70 other community areas around the city were left to share the other half. And there was very little accountability to the public and clear reporting on how the money was spent. So now we're faced with a situation where the school system is every year doesn't have enough money to fund itself. The city itself has funding gaps, but yet the TIF districts are sitting on $3 billion in cash in their accounts, and they're flush with cash. So this is going to become a big issue because Chicago is about to enter into another mayoral race early next year. We found that Mayor Brandon Johnson has made some positive reforms to the TIF program, but not enough. And the issue of all this TIF money is going to certainly be a subject of debate as we enter the mayoral season in Chicago next year.
0: Well, Juan, we're going to link to your report, the Great Cities Institute at Chicago, at democracynow.org, Chicago's runaway development tool. Coming up, a new documentary about preserving language, culture, and dubbing the Lion King into Quechua. It's called Runasimi. Stay with us.

0: Stars of Fire by Adrienne Villanova. This is Democracy Now!, democracynow.org. I'm Amy Goodman. Half of the world's 7,000 spoken languages could be lost by the end of the century. Experts estimate a language is lost every 2 weeks. Quechua is the most widely spoken indigenous language in the Americas, with approximately 7 to 10 million speakers, primarily in Peru, Bolivia, and Ecuador. But as with so many indigenous languages, Quechua is still vulnerable due to broader cultural pressures and discrimination. We turn now to the documentary film, Runasimi. The film follows Fernando Valencia, a Peruvian voice actor, indigenous activist, radio host, and single dad, who's dubbed many online clips of animated movies into Quechua from his home in Cusco, Peru. The film follows as Fernando pursues his most ambitious goal yet, to fully dub Disney's animated classic The Lion King into Quechua with the help of his 8-year-old son, Dylan. This is the trailer for the film.
1: Thank you for calling the Walt Disney Company. How may I assist you?
2: Hi, my name is Fernando Valencia. And I'm calling from Cusco, Peru, in South America. And I have a project that consists of dubbing a Disney film to a language that has never had a dubbed version. The language I'm referring to is Quechua, which is the second official language here in Peru. I know this is a random request, but I was wondering if you can please contact me with the right person, or maybe it's the legal department that I could approach first.
1: Yes, sir, I'll be happy to assist you, and I'll gladly connect you to our legal department. All right, I'm connecting you now. You have a magical day.
3: There are 10 million Quechua speakers that have never seen a blockbuster movie in their own language. My dream is to show the movie in different communities.
4: This will all be mine?
3: That's good, but you sound like a teenage
5: somebody.
3: There are so many great movies we've all enjoyed. So why the hell can't the Quechua children enjoy them too? Just don't do it like this. Let me show you. This will be mine. Like that. I will never let this language die. It's more than a language. It's a worldview. He is my motivation. He pushes me to do this. I think that if it wasn't for him, I probably wouldn't be here, and none of this would have happened. Noca means I. It comes from the heart. I've been playing around with my voice since I was a kid, and now I want to use it for this.
4: This will all be mine?
3: Exactly.
0: That's the trailer for the documentary film Runasimi, which will be playing in New York this weekend at the Firehouse Cinema downtown. I had the chance to sit down with the film's director, Augusto Zagata, and the film's subjects, Fernando Valencia and his son Dylan Valencia, in New York this year. I began by asking Augusto about the making of the film, specifically about the meaning of the title Runasimi.
6: Runasimi means language of the people in Quechua. So that's how Quechua people would refer to their language themselves. And yeah, it's been an amazing journey to work on this film next to Fernando and Dylan and our whole team for the last 8 years. I have almost 9 years in the making of this film. And I won't lie, it took us a little bit longer than we expected, but I wouldn't change anything of how we've done this. And on the question of why this film is important, this is a film about Quechua. Quechua is a language spoken by 10 million people. It's the most spoken indigenous language in all of South America and our region. Four of them live in Peru. And and a lot of people don't know that about this language. So to me, it was important to shine a light in Fernando's project, because I feel like through his project, we use that anecdote to explore bigger themes, such as language discrimination. And we also see the story of Fernando passing his cultural heritage to his son. I think this is an urgent story because people right now in Peru, indigenous people, they are not, I think, treated fairly in general in Peru.
0: You yourself are Peruvian, Peruvian American.
6: I am Peruvian. My mother is from Cusco, but I am from Lima. I am not Quechua and I am not indigenous, but I've had the honor, you know, to be able to tell Fernando's story. Fernando himself is Quechua. And I think this story is important and urgent because indigenous people in Peru are fighting for basic rights to, you know, like having water, electricity, healthcare, education in their own language. And so somebody could think that this is not important, but they also have the right to access of entertainment in their own language. So to me, it was important to shine a light in Fernando's story and just be able to emphasize the power of film as a medium for oral language and to try to maintain it alive.
0: If you, Fernando, can talk about why it's so important to translate what you do, these films from Western culture, and not always, because you're doing things translating from Spanish into Quechua as well in Peru. Talk about where you grew up and why you do what you do.
2: Thank you so much. First of all, I want to say Alilian Chupanay Imeinalian Kashanki, no kaiku ancha kusiskan kashaiku tarikuiku kai Mosok York, ni mancha is like New York but in Quechua, Mosok York, kai yaktapi hinaspam willasaiki. I am gonna tell you my story. I was born in Cusco City, but I passed my first years with my mother in the countryside. She was a teacher. She is retired, and so that's where I learned the Quechua, because in the 90s most kids in the countryside just speak it, spoken Quechua. So now they speak Spanish as well, and that's how I learned to speak Quechua. And then when I was around 25, I guess, I saw kids watching movies in the countryside, because most of them, they don't have TV, they don't have internet. Actually, they just have the TV, the device, and the DVD reproducer. And then they go to the city, sell some stuff, food, potatoes, or whatever they harvest. And then the parents bring them, they can't afford toys or things like that for their entertainment. And they just buy discs of movies, and this is the entertainment. But what I saw, it's they saw the movies in Spanish, in Spain, David movies, and then they even don't understand what was going on in the movie.
0: So they just watch.
2: They just watch and laugh with some physical jokes, you know, but they didn't understand. And then I asked them, hey, what's going on in the movie? And they said, I don't know, right? And that's why I decided to, hey, why if I try do the same voices and create the dubbing process for this in a short clip? And the response of these kids was really, really amazing, because they finally understood, but just a short clip. That's why we decided to, hey, why if we dub a full movie, right? And here is why. Because most of the indigenous language hasn't written. They don't have the way to write. In Quechua is the same. And then most of the communication is oral, right? And then how I can figure out to preserve the language without writing? We have this device, the phones, the audiovisual, the media now. And I said, okay, this is the way how I can preserve the language, because it's losing.
0: I want to go to clip number two. It's you describing why speaking in Quechua, preserving this language, is so important.
2: Our language, Quechua, to me, it's like life itself. In Spanish, I can say many things, but in Quechua, I can say what I really feel. What truly comes from my heart. There's the bull. Quechua speakers have always been treated like second-class citizens. In the past, people would have to speak it in secret. To this day, when you speak Quechua, people will look at you like you are worthless. That's why people won't speak it. That's why we are losing it.
0: That's another clip from Runasimi. Translated into English from Quechua means the language of the people. And we're speaking to Augusto Zagara, who is the director, but also the voice you just heard, Fernando Valencia, who this film is about. And now we're also joined by his son, Dylan. He was very young at the time. He's a few years older. It's hard to recognize him at 14. But Fernando, before I ask Dylan a question, that is so beautiful, the way you describe your indigenous language being your heart, expressing your soul. Talk about how it's threatened.
5: Yes. So each language in the world, especially the indigenous language, are very attached to the human relationships and also the relationship with the nature. And in Quechua, the most important thing, it's think in the other before think about yourself. It's why when you say hello, let's say hello or good morning, right? You say alilanchu, which means it's everything all right because I am aware, I am care of you, right? And then, yeah, that's why the language comes from the heart. And it's a beautiful thing. And most people ask me, why should I learn Quechua, Runasimi, and I say, because you will discover yourself. That's why I made. I learned Spanish to communicate in my country because each document is in Spanish. I learned English to communicate with the world because English is split around the world. And I, fortunately, I learned Quechua to talk with myself, with my most basic feelings.
0: Dylan, you're 14 years old now.
7: Yeah.
0: Did you learn Quechua in school?
7: I didn't. I didn't learn Quechua. But they teach it in a very basic way. There's like 1 hour a week of Quechua. So it is very hard to actually learn it and not just memorize a couple of words.
0: So you learn it from your father?
7: Yeah. I learned some words, some readings. Yeah, but I have a very good way to pronounce the Quechua, I think, because of this training with
0: because
7: dubbing.
0: Because of your dad training you?
7: Yeah, like noca, I can say it a little bit better. Yeah, this was like when I was maybe 7 or 6.
0: Well, it's now preserved for all time.
7: Yeah.
0: Are you concerned about cultural imperialism bringing it to the Quechua people? The idea of bringing this movie as opposed to bringing out the voices of the Quechua people to the world?
5: Yeah. Most people ask me the same question. Yes, why you are bringing imperialism into Quechua, a peaceful country, a peaceful culture? And I said, But I'm not bringing them here. I am bringing the Quechua outside. I'm doing the opposite thing, and they don't even are noticing about this. What I'm doing is in the peaceful way to share the worldwide culture into small culture. And when I translate it, I am sharing our culture to the worldwide culture, taking something very iconic as the Lion King into a native language, but which is not a small thing. It's 10 million people speaking Quechua. And I said, why not?
0: I want to go to the final clip we have of Runasimi. We see Fernando teaching Dylan, a young, young Dylan, he's already 14, to jump into a haystack. But really, it's so much more.
2: Yeah. Okay, Dylan, you have to fly the hike. You have to fly. I don't know if I want to do this anymore.
8: Dylan, vamos.
2: Come on, you can do this.
8: Yeah?
2: Ready? You can jump this hike on three. One, two, ready. Come on, come on, come on. Fly, fly. That was intense.
0: That's a clip from Runasimi. Augusto Zagata, you're the director. You filmed him for so many years. Why did you choose this clip?
6: To me, that clip was always really magical and really special, you know, and that scene means more. It's more about Fernando teaching Dylan to overcome a fear just through a game. It's like something that Fernando used to do when he was a kid, and he's pushing Dylan, and he's pushing him, and he's pushing him, and finally he does it. So I think it has a lot to do with what Fernando is trying to teach Dylan in general throughout the film.
0: As we begin to wrap up, Fernando, that scene, the radio audience can't see it, but you can imagine it, reminds me of the scene where you show the full Lion King to the community in the mountains. Describe where you chose your open-air theater.
5: It was an incredible experience to see the final result and the people, because nothing of this could have sense if the Quechuan people don't enjoy the final movie dubbed into their own language.
0: And it was particularly touching to see you with your parents. Describe that experience.
5: Oh, my parents, yeah. I think about the kids for the dubbing, but in the way I discovered the old people liked more, because most of them just saw the cartoons as something very far from them. But when they realized, my father came to me and told me to my ear, hey, this movie moves your heart and makes you cry.
0: That was Fernando Valencia and his son Dylan, and Augusto Zagara, the director of the new documentary Runasimi, playing in New York this weekend at the Firehouse Cinema at DCTV. I'll be moderating the Q&A on Monday at 3:30 there. Tonight I'll be in Middlebury, Vermont for a screening of the documentary Steal the Story, Please at the Dana Theater at 7:15 with Tia Lesson and Carl Diehl, the directors. It's great to be back. I'm Mimi Goodman with Juan Gonzalez.
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0: Warsh calls for a quieter Federal Reserve, and while consumers are upgrading their TVs, states are trying to upgrade their rural health care.
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0: From Marketplace in Washington, I'm Kimberly Adams. Federal Reserve Chairman Kevin Warsh just wrapped up speaking at the Economic Symposium in Jackson Hole, Wyoming. In his prepared keynote address, Warsh expressed concern about higher inflation. He also doubled down on his reluctance to continue the Fed practice of providing so-called forward guidance. In plain English, that's when the Fed shares what it's planning to do with interest rates in the near future. Warsh once again advocated for scaling that back.
2: In normal times, the role of forward guidance should be limited and circumscribed. Otherwise, it risks creating ambiguity in the name of clarity. Oversharing policy deliberations and overcommitting to future decisions can lead markets, businesses, and households astray. And I believe when policymakers make quasi-commitments on interest rates throughout the cycle, we inhibit our own freedom to make the right calls when it's time to decide.
0: Let's see how the markets are reacting to the Fed chairman's speech with a check of the numbers. The Dow Jones Industrial Average is up 141 points. That's 0.3%. The S&P 500 is up 0.4%. The NASDAQ is also up 0.4%. And the 10-year Treasury yield is up at 4.67%. Even with persistent inflation, people are somehow finding room in their budgets for new electronics. Best Buy announced this week it's raising its outlook. This comes after a strong second quarter where the company's same-store sales increased 4.1%. Marketplace's Stephanie Hughes looks at what's going on.
3: The market for televisions has not been what you'd call booming recently, partly because TVs haven't changed much recently. But now there's a new kind called an RGB television. Wedbush's Matthew McCartney says it's meant to create a really vivid picture.
4: When you're watching that movie with that dark scene, those blacks actually look really black, and then those colors can really pop.
3: Shoppers have been going to Best Buy to check out those colors, and while they may not be buying the biggest and fanciest new TVs, which can cost thousands, they're still upgrading.
4: It's the piece of equipment that's bringing people into the door. We call that the halo effect. You know, we saw this TV, it's out of our budget, but there is something else that, you know, it actually is a little bit better than what we had before.
3: Domestic TV sales at Best Buy went up more than 10% in the second quarter from last year. Computer sales also grew. That's mostly due to the average selling price being up significantly, driven by high memory costs. But also, BDO's Natalie Cutler says people who bought computers during the pandemic are now itching for new ones.
5: All of those systems are now becoming more outdated.
3: Also, Cutler points out some people want new computers that can better support AI applications. She says as artificial intelligence develops, it could potentially spur a whole new round of computer purchases a year or so from now. I'm Stephanie Hughes for Marketplace.
1: Marketplace Morning Report is supported by Horizon 3, bringing the attacker's perspective to cybersecurity by helping organizations autonomously test, fix, and verify their defenses against AI-powered threats. Horizon3.ai. And by VantageScore, the predictive credit score that helps lenders accurately assess an additional 33 million consumers using accurate alternative and trended data. VantageScore.com.
0: We've spent a lot of time on this show reporting on the financial challenges facing rural health care in this country. Big cuts to social safety net programs are exacerbating what were already challenging conditions. Late last year, as part of the big Republican tax and spending law, the federal government announced the Rural Health Transformation Program, a $50 billion initiative to improve the health of rural residents. With many states beginning to hand out some of that money, Sarah Tribble with our partner KFF Health News reports on how Louisiana is directing some of that cash to tech firms.
6: As Chief Innovation Officer for the state of Louisiana, Josh Flegg's whole job is to help companies get started in one of the poorest states in the nation. So when the state set aside $20 million in seed money every year for 5 years to start new companies, well, Flegg's first thought was,
7: wow, that's a lot of money. And look, that's a lot of money for what we do. And what we do is deploy early stage capital to startups that are trying to build technology companies effectively.
6: Louisiana is tapping federal dollars that come from the Rural Health Transformation Program. The state reports some of the highest rates of chronic illnesses like diabetes, obesity, and heart disease. If you're an entrepreneur using data analysis to help people control their blood sugar or fix their sleep apnea, well, there's plenty of folks in Louisiana. Blake says Louisiana's challenges are now opportunities.
7: Silicon Valley specifically, for most of its existence, has not needed much of what Louisiana has had to offer.
6: One of those Bay Area companies that wants to take on the opportunity is Carrot Health. Co-founder Kevin Zhao is an engineer who created a technology platform that connects patients to care, like helping cancer patients get into specialists and schedule chemotherapy fast. He says Carrot has had successful pilots at large health systems, but there was a lot of competition there.
8: We started to kind of pay more attention to rural health because there wasn't a lot of existing infrastructure. And that was really good for us because we were able to come in very quickly. A lot of the hospitals really needed this kind of service.
6: Carrot hopes to get $3 million from Louisiana. The Trump administration has encouraged states to set aside some of their transformation dollars for technology startups. A handful of other states have, including South Carolina and Georgia. Companies make their pitches directly to the states, and in turn, the states have to run their finalist list by federal leaders for review. And Louisiana has an added incentive to choose carefully. Once a company is approved for funding, it may also end up making money for the state, because Louisiana plans to take an equity stake in each company it funds. The state's innovation chief, Josh Flegg, explains.
7: If we're good, we'll make more money than we spent. Either way, it's going to go back into improving healthcare outcomes.
6: About 200 companies are competing for a slice of Louisiana's money. State leaders plan to announce the awards in early fall. In Washington, D.C., I'm Sarah Jane Tribble.
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9: And live from the Gary Thomas Studio, this is KBBI AM 890 in Homer, 88.1 FM in Seward. Looking at the coastal waters forecast from the National Weather Service in Anchorage, an area of low pressure deepens to 1,004 millibars over the eastern Gulf tonight and moves across the northern Gulf Saturday. A 1,005 millibar low then continues moving east to 120 nautical miles west of Sitka Sunday morning. And Ketchumet Bay today, small craft advisory through tonight. Today, south wind 15 knots, except south 25 knots in the outer bay. Seas 3 feet in rain. Tonight, southwest wind 15 knots, except southwest 25 in the outer bay. Seas 6 feet. Saturday, west wind 15 knots, diminishing to 10 knots in the afternoon. Seas 2 feet. Cook Inlet, north of Kalgan Island, gale warning today. South wind 35 knots, seas 9 feet. Tonight, southwest wind 30 knots, becoming west 20 knots after midnight. Seas 8 feet, subsiding to 4 feet after midnight. Saturday, north wind 10 knots, becoming southwest in the afternoon. Seas 2 feet. For Cook Inlet, Kalgan Island to Point Beattie, gale warning today. Southwest wind 35 knots, seas 8 feet in rain. Tonight, southwest wind 30 knots, seas 6 feet. Saturday, northwest wind 15 knots, seas 3 feet. For Shillicoff Strait, small craft advisory through Saturday. Today, southwest wind 30 knots, seas 7 feet in rain. Tonight, west wind 30 knots, seas 7 feet. Saturday, west wind 25 knots, seas 5 feet. Barren Islands East, gale warning Saturday. Today, southwest wind 25 knots, seas 5 feet rain. Tonight, west wind 30 knots, seas 6 feet. Saturday, west wind 35 knots, seas 8 feet. For west of Barren Islands, including Kamischak Bay, gale warning Saturday. Today, south wind 25 knots, seas 6 feet in rain. Tonight, west wind 30 knots, seas 8 feet. Saturday, west wind 35 knots, seas 10 feet. For Resurrection Bay today, south wind 10 knots, seas 2 feet in rain. Tonight, south wind 10 knots, becoming north after midnight. Gust at 20 knots after midnight, seas 2 feet. Saturday, north wind 20 knots, with gusts to 30 knots in the afternoon, seas 4 feet. For Cape Clear to Gore Point, out 15 nautical miles today. East wind 15 knots, seas 3 feet in rain. Tonight, west wind 20 knots, seas 7 feet. Saturday, northwest wind 15 knots, seas 6 feet. Looking at the tides today, in the Saldovia district, the next tide is a low at 9:27 this morning, a minus 1.8 foot. High tide will be at 3:49 this afternoon, 19 foot. In Seward, the next tide's a low at 8:17 this morning, minus 0.8. High tide will be at 2:33, 10.2 feet. The sun is rising in Homer. It started at 6:53 this morning. It will be setting at 9:19 this evening. That's a total of 14 hours and 26 minutes of daylight, a loss of 5 minutes and 15 seconds. The sun will rise tomorrow at 6:55. In Seward, the sun rose at 6:43. It will set at 9:12 p.m. That's a total of 14 hours and 29 minutes of daylight, a loss of 5 minutes and 21 seconds. Sun will rise tomorrow in Seward at 6:45. Looking at the weather today in Homer, rain before 1 p.m., then a chance of showers after 1, half to 3/4 of an inch accumulation possible. High near 58, south wind 10 to 15 miles per hour. In Seward, rain, high near 53, south wind 15 to 20 miles per hour, decreasing to 10 to 15 in the afternoon. Saldovia today, rain before 1 p.m., then showers after 1, high near 58, south wind 20 to 25 miles per hour, gusts up to 35. In Anchor Point today, rain mainly before 1 p.m., then a chance of showers after 1 p.m., high near 56, south wind 25 to 30 miles per hour. If you're headed to Anchorage, be aware that along Turnagain Arm, winds are expected to be 20 to 30 miles per hour, with gusts possible up to 50 miles per hour. Today in Anchorage, rain before 10 a.m., then showers likely, mainly between 10 and 1 p.m., high near 60, southeast wind 15 to 25 miles per hour. Thanks for tuning in to KBBI. 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
10: 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I'm Ava White. The country's top energy official is touring Alaska this week, touting the Trump administration's goal of unleashing the state's resources and strengthening energy security. U.S. Secretary of Energy Chris Wright was the keynote speaker at the Alaska Oil and Gas Association's annual conference in Anchorage Thursday, and Wright says he came with a message from President Trump.
11: And it's a giant thank you. Thank you, Alaska. The world depends on your resources. The massive oil exports from Alaska are desperately needed in the world, and the message I get from everyone is, when are we going to get more Alaskan oil?
10: It's not Wright's first time in Alaska. He came to the state last year with two other high-level officials, stopping in Anchorage and the North Slope. He has previously said the Alaska LNG pipeline is his number one infrastructure priority, although he didn't name the project during his nearly 20-minute address to oil and gas leaders. Wright says that trillions of dollars have been spent on renewable energy worldwide. He says that has had little impact on the United States.
11: We need to look at granting permits or not granting permits through a human lens, not a, hey, it's fashionable. It's fashionable to say I hate hydrocarbons and I think the world's going to run on solar panels and windmills. When people say that to me, I know two things. A, they don't know anything about the global energy system.
10: A recent study shows that nationwide, wind and solar produce more energy than coal. Wright will be in Fairbanks today to speak with miners and other industry leaders as part of what the department calls the Great American Energy Comeback Tour. Alaska will receive up to $23 million from social media company Meta as part of a landmark $17 billion settlement agreement that would also require the company to implement a sweeping set of safety features aimed at protecting children from addictive features and harmful content on its platforms. The Alaska Beacon reports that the multi-state settlement was announced Wednesday. Meta is the owner of Facebook and Instagram. Under the settlement, it would be ordered to pay the up to $17.1 billion penalty to 47 states, the District of Columbia, and several U.S. territories. Alaska leaders praised the settlement announcement. Governor Mike Dunleavy said that it was a, quote, good first step towards protecting our children from online dangers, end quote. The settlement also requires Meta to make major changes to its platforms for young users, including daily time limits, nighttime blocks, and muted notifications during school hours. The company still faces thousands of lawsuits across the country that accuse it of fueling harmful content and addiction in children. This is Alaska Public Media.
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1: And this is KBBI. Looking at the weather today in Soldovia, rain before 1, then a chance of showers after 1, high near 58, south wind 20 to 25 miles per hour, gusts up to 35. Tonight in Soldovia, chance of showers mainly before 10, low around 44, west wind 10 to 15 miles per hour, gusts up to 25. Saturday, sunny with a high near 58, west wind around 10 miles per hour. In Anchor Point today, rain mainly before 1, then chance of showers after 1. High near 56, south wind 25 to 30 miles per hour. Tonight, chance of showers before 7, partly cloudy with a low around 50. West wind 15 to 20 miles per hour. Saturday in Anchor Point, sunny with a high near 56, northwest wind 5 to 15 miles per hour. If you're headed to Anchorage today, be aware, expect wind and rain along Turnagain Arm from 8 a.m. to 6 p.m., winds of 20 to 30 miles per hour with isolated gusts up to 50 miles per hour possible. Today in Anchorage, rain before 10 a.m., then showers likely until 1 p.m., high near 60, southeast wind 15 to 25 miles per hour. Tonight, chance of showers before 1 a.m., low around 48, south wind 15 to 20 miles per hour, decreasing to 10 to 15 miles per hour after midnight, gusts to 25. Saturday, chance of showers, then gradually becoming sunny, high near 62. Good morning.
2: I'm just a sweet. On the next Fresh Air, we remember Tim Curry, best known for playing Dr. Frank Inferter, the so-called sweet transvestite from transsexual Transylvania, in the cult film classic The Rocky Horror Picture Show. He also starred as King Arthur in the Monty Python Broadway musical Spamalot. Curry died Tuesday at the age of 80. 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
6: And me, Martinez. He has one of the most iconic voices in all of hip-hop.

0: or a ranger, and then my younger son Skylar is just rhythmically really good and really good with getting these different synthesizers and drum machines from literally made in different decades to all speak to each other. You know, I think there's also just a reality in terms of age that their computer,
1: Oh yeah, they're at that
0: that's the
1: age,
0: first
1: right?
0: thing that they
1: Yeah,
0: ever
1: yeah.
0: recorded on. It's just literally their natural language in terms of where music lives and how you make it and the creation of it. Whereas I grew up on, I'm going to date myself, but like the first recording device I owned was a Tascam 4-track
1: Oh
0: cassette,
1: wow, that is, yeah.
0: which is still, I stand by, a great machine.
1: Yeah. So I don't want to pin you down to for another album, but what is this for you? Is this something you needed to get out and that's it? Or do you see yourself making another one?
0: No, I do. I listen, I loved making this record, but for right now, I'm loving collaborating, working on music
1: With your sons.
0: with
1: I
0: the
1: mean, when you're working with your kids,
0: multiple
1: yeah.
0: 5Ds of the world,
1: Yeah.
0: my son's being part of it.
1: That is Mike D. His first solo album is titled Thank You, Mike. Thank you.
0: All right. Thank you, man. What stays is always change. Redo, rearrange, start
1: again. This is NPR News.

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1: 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I'm Ava White. Senator Dan Sullivan and former Congresswoman Mary Peltola, the two leading candidates for U.S. Senate, vied for support from the petroleum industry Thursday at the Alaska Oil and Gas Association's annual conference in Anchorage. Alaska Public Media's Liz Ruskin reports that a clear pattern emerged.
2: Again and again, Sullivan tied Peltola to national Democrats and to the Senate Democrats he says she'd empower if elected.
3: My opponent talks a big game in terms of supporting oil and gas, but when you look at her actions during her two terms as a congresswoman, she consistently voted with lower 48 liberal allies of hers against our interests.
2: Sullivan said the phrase lower 48 liberal allies 15 times in the hour-long forum, with slight variations. Sullivan's point is that Peltola's election to the Senate would help those who want to block oil and gas development and projects like the King Cove Road.
3: Can't have it both ways. You can't empower the people who want to shut us down and then say, I don't want to shut you down.
2: Peltola portrayed herself as a different kind of Democrat. Rather than defend the actions of the Biden administration that Sullivan tried to saddle her with, Peltola skewered Biden's interior secretary and pinned blame on Sullivan.
4: My opponent, he voted yes to confirm Deb Haaland, who is one of the biggest stumbling blocks Alaska has ever seen.
2: Both Alaska senators voted to confirm Haaland. She became the first Native American to lead the Interior Department a year before Peltola became the first Alaska Native elected to Congress. Peltola emphasized her support for ConocoPhillips' Willow Project and other lease sales in the National Petroleum Reserve, Alaska. She said her Democratic House colleagues helped her get a key meeting with President Biden.
4: And I was nice enough to bring our senators along, and I was able to use arguments that were compelling. You're interested in social justice? Well, that's great, because all the Native groups in Alaska, all of the Alaska Federation of Natives, every union in the state want this project, want Willow to go forward.
2: Sullivan scoffed at her account.
3: My opponent, claims one meeting with Joe Biden, which was actually an embarrassment. He was clueless, and then you went out and said he was the smartest, sharpest guy in D.C.
2: Peltola praised Biden's mental acuity in a December 2023 interview. Her words came back to haunt her after Biden's disastrous debate performance. At the candidates' forum, she tried twice to pin the performance of Haaland's Interior Department on Sullivan. The second time gave Sullivan pause, literally.
4: From the top down, the culture within those agencies is one of responsiveness, listening to people, and working with people. Not what we had when we saw Deb Haaland confirmed by Dan.
5: Okay, Senator.
3: So agency accountability is a critical thing.
2: Despite being the sitting senator, Sullivan came to the forum as a bit of an underdog. Peltola's share of the primary vote reached 49% the night before when the state updated its ballot count in Alaska's U.S. Senate race. That put the Republican incumbent 7 percentage points behind his Democratic challenger. Reporting from Anchorage, I'm Liz Ruskin.
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6: 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Grant.
7: Good morning, I'm Simon Lopez, and this is KBBI's Morning News for Friday, August 28th, 2026. And first up, four people died in a plane crash in the Kenai Peninsula community of Seldovia Wednesday, troopers say. Troopers were alerted to the crash at around 1:18 p.m., according to a dispatch. The Piper PA-24 had traveled to Seldovia from Merrill Field in Anchorage before it crashed. Clint Johnson is the National Transportation Safety Board's chief for the Alaska region. He says details are limited and the pilot may have been taking off or in a go-around when the plane crashed.
8: The airplane was taking off to the south, ended up crashing into what they referred to as a slough. The airplane was submerged in about 16 to 17 feet of water.
7: Officials said troopers were able to recover the victims' bodies from the wreckage about 5 hours later after the tide had fallen. Pilot Eric Middlebrook, 68, of Anchorage, was found dead with three passengers from California, Ronald Schmidt, 65, Lance Schmidt, 20, and Daniel Simons, 82. Middlebrook is a former mayor of Bethel. He served in that role in 2008 and again from October 2010 to October 2011. Former Bethel mayor Mark Springer says Middlebrook was well-respected and the go-to guy for refrigeration work on the Yukon-Kuskokwim Delta.
9: His job, basically, was to keep the ice cream frozen in the village stores. His hands-on airplane, and he would fly out to the villages to do refrigeration, repair.
7: It's not clear what caused Wednesday's crash. Johnson with the NTSB says an investigator traveled to Seldovia Thursday afternoon. He says Seldovia's tides will impact the investigation.
8: His plan is to be able to get out there, document it to the best of his ability while the tide's out, and then go into the wreckage recovery. And they'll sling that wreckage out of where it is, either take it back to the Seldovia airport or take it right back to Homer where we can continue our investigation.
7: This is the second fatal crash in Alaska in less than a week. Last Thursday, a charter plane carrying eight people crashed at a remote military radar site in southwest Alaska during a second landing attempt. All eight people died in the crash. And in other news, the Homer Port and Harbor Advisory Commission wants the City Council to leave two parts of the port tariff alone. The Council had asked commissioners to look at both issues. The Commission advises Council on how the harbor runs and its recommendations shape the port tariff, the harbor's yearly rulebook and rate list. Rate changes usually kick in each January 1st. First, commissioners looked at daily rates for boats without a reserved slip. Right now, about 6 days of daily moorage costs as much as a full month, so boats staying longer usually just switch to the monthly rate. Council members wanted the commission to find a way to give boats more days before they hit that monthly cost. Commissioners said cutting the daily rate could cost the harbor about $20,000 a year. They said a typical boat staying 6 days would only save $30 to $40. They also said the daily rate reflects the extra work harbor staff put into these boats, since staff track who's coming and going and manage boats rafted together at the dock, and they worried a cheaper daily rate would draw more boats into a harbor that's already crowded during peak season. Commissioners voted to recommend the council keep the daily rate as is, and nobody objected. Second, commissioners considered exempting boats 24 feet and under from the harbor's insurance rule. The council raised the idea after owners told them insurance is hard to find for smaller boats. Commissioners pushed back. They said a small boat can still cause costly damage through a fire or a fuel spill, and most accidents in the harbor happen in the fairways between stalls, no matter the size of the boat. They also said exempting one size of boat could break the harbor's rule of treating everyone fairly. Commissioners voted down the exemption. They then voted to recommend the council keep the insurance rule in place for boats of every size. Both recommendations now go to the City Council, which takes up the full port tariff this fall. The National Oceanic and Atmospheric Administration announced earlier this month that it would end support for the Arctic Report Card. The annual report features the work of many Alaska scientists and observers, but as Alona Knighton with the Alaska Desk reports, the editors of Arctic Report Card are still optimistic about publishing it this year.
10: The Arctic Report Card has been documenting environmental changes in the northern part of the globe for 2 decades. But earlier this month, NOAA said it would no longer provide financial and coordinating support for the report.
11: This came entirely out of the blue.
10: Rick Toman is a climate specialist with the Alaska Center for Climate Assessment and Preparedness at the University of Alaska Fairbanks and one of the main editors of the report.
11: After we kind of collected our wits about us after being blindsided by this, we immediately informed the lead authors of this change and began to try to think through how can we continue the Arctic Report Card without NOAA support.
10: Toman says editors learned the news during a regular meeting and were not provided with the reason for the decision. NOAA did not immediately respond to a request for comment, but the agency's communications director told the New York Times that all data historically collected by NOAA will remain publicly available. The annual Arctic Report Card tracks changes in sea ice, tundra greenness, as well as sea and air temperatures. It features the work of over 100 scientists, many of them in Alaska, as well as indigenous peoples living in the Arctic. While most of the report authors are volunteers, NOAA provided the coordinating editor as well as website development and video production for the report. Toman says scientists, educators, and policymakers value this timely update and that it helps them understand the scale of changes in the Arctic. He says the report also focuses on what those changes mean for Arctic communities.
11: Over the years, you know, we've had essays on Alaska salmon, on caribou, on food security in indigenous communities in Alaska during the pandemic.
10: Roberta Turek-Glenn is a community liaison with the Alaska Arctic Observatory and Knowledge Hub at UIF. She's from Utqiagvik and helped lead an essay for the 2023 report that featured the work of Inupiaq observers.
12: It was an awesome opportunity to highlight local and indigenous observations made from people living in the Arctic today.
10: Those observations included how increasing coastal storms contributed to flooding and erosion in Alaska communities, damaging roads and ice cellars used for food storage. Observers also shared how changing weather patterns affected where locals can hunt and fish. Matthew Druckenmiller is another longtime editor of the report. He previously worked for UAF and is now a senior scientist at the National Snow and Ice Data Center at the University of Colorado, Boulder. Druckenmiller says that the Trump administration has politicized climate science, and the report editors saw a possibility of NOAA's decision well over a year ago. But he says,
13: the peoples and the communities that live in Alaska don't see climate science as a political topic. They see it as a daily reality. And it's a reality that requires careful monitoring. It requires trusted information. And it requires partnerships.
10: Editors say a massive outpouring of support after the NOAA announcement will help them publish this year's report. It will be released at the annual American Geophysical Union meeting in December in San Francisco. They are also optimistic about continuing the report in future years, though those plans haven't been finalized. In Anchorage, I am Alona Knighton.
7: 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We had stories this morning from Alaska Public Media's Wesley Early and KNBA's Alona Knighton. Thanks for listening. Good morning.
14: Tamai, welcome to the Suchtstun Word of the Week. Khonkuta Suchbeani Ulochbet Suchtstun. Suchtstun is the language of the Suchbeak people. Here is the Suchtstun word we are learning.
15: Duwiltsugi, curious. Duwiltsugi, curious. Duwiltsaka, hailan, duulak putsekaka. I am curious about how to build a boat. Duwiltsugi, curious.
14: Oyana Ilagluta Suchtstun Lit Nahuluzi. Thank you all for joining us and learning the Suchtstun word of the week. Agunlkitu ai. Don't forget it.
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18: And I'm Scott Tong. This is Here and Now. Coming up, Fed Chairman Kevin Warsh gave a closely watched speech this morning. Did he give clear signals about his thinking? We'll discuss.
17: Also, the devastation from that collapsing glacier in Nepal was so extreme that even a glacier scientist was shocked.
19: Personally, I've never seen anything like this. When I opened my Facebook feed yesterday and seeing the videos coming out of it, I just couldn't even believe it was real.
17: She'll explain what happened.
18: Also, the new HBO show The Green Lantern is based on the DC Comics superhero, or should we say superheroes. There are two in the show.
20: Me, I'm a fighter pilot.
21: So offer.
20: When I think fly, it's automatic. So just concentrate. Think flight.
21: Great, thank you.
18: Coming up Here and Now.
17: First, the news.
22: Live from NPR News, I'm Lakshmi Singh. Federal Reserve Chair Kevin Warsh says inflation's too high, still above the central bank's 2% target. But in a highly anticipated speech in Jackson Hole, Wyoming today, Warsh did not give a clear indication of what the Fed's next steps might be. Here's NPR's Scott Horsley.
23: He reiterated his concern that too much telegraphing about interest rates by the Fed can tie the central bank's hands and also distort market signals. That's why he's really allergic to saying a whole lot about what the central bank might do in the future. Some players have said, look, don't tell us where interest rates are going next month or the next 6 months, but give us a general idea of how you might react to this or that economic indicator.
22: That's NPR Scott Horsley reporting. President Trump has signed an executive order renaming Lake Ontario to Lake America. NPR's Liz Baker reports that in Rochester, New York, beachgoers greeted the news with derision and defiance.
24: It's a windy day, so only a few people are out on the sandy beach of Lake America.
25: That's not what it's called. It's called Lake Ontario.
24: From the boardwalk, D-Love and Sky House look north to the Canadian side of the lake and the Canadian side of the trade war.
26: I think Trump is just pissed off with him and trying to be funny.
24: Political science major Abby Opal says she wanted to laugh at first, but
27: it symbolizes how our relationship with Canada is going down the drain and for no reason.
24: It won't really make a difference, says Michael Alacqua, just like Trump's renaming of another body of water.
28: People are always going to call it the Gulf of Mexico. People are always going to call it Lake Ontario.
24: After all, the order only applies to the federal government. Liz Baker, NPR News, Lake Ontario Beach, New York.
22: Nepal and Tibet are now trying to account for as many as 2,500 people. Many residents and foreign tourists have not been seen since a torrent of water and mud tore through villages this week. Some areas remain inaccessible to emergency assistance, and others the waters receded and more bodies are being found. The death toll has risen to 538. NPR's Dia Hadid reports the State Department says 90 Americans are affected.
29: Many of the missing Americans appear to be Hindu pilgrims, like 28-year-old Ariadna Riley's in-laws. Riley says Neelam Kumari Sharma and Ramesh Sharma were on a pilgrimage to circle Mount Kailash, a mountain revered by Hindus.
30: They were really excited to be able to participate in, for them, an incredible event.
29: But they lost contact when the floods took place.
30: We have been tirelessly looking for them. That's just been the most torturous part that anyone can imagine, is not knowing where your family is and having to wait to hear if they're dead or not. It's one of the devastating things that this family is going through right now.
29: So far, the State Department says it's deployed $500,000 to rescue efforts. Dia Hadid, NPR News.
22: It's NPR. The number of people who've streamed audio and video featuring Dolly Parton rose from 2.5 million Monday to 35 million Tuesday as the world learned that the Queen of Country had died at the age of 80. The industry data and analytics company Luminate says in the U.S. alone it went from 1.2 million to more than 26 million. The National Academy of Television Arts and Sciences is among those paying tribute to Peter Cullen, the legendary voice actor who died this week at the age of 85. Over the decades, Cullen's baritone timbre was featured in numerous roles, from villains to the likes of a pessimistically lovable Eeyore in Winnie the Pooh.
31: Just wanted to thank you, Piglet, for the flowers.
0: Awful nice of you to think of gray old me.
1: In a 2014 NPR interview, Cullen fondly recalled a 1984 audition for a cartoon show based on the line of toys The Transformers. He described his brother, a decorated Marine who fought in Vietnam, as being the inspiration for Optimus Prime, a hero he described as strong enough to be gentle.
0: Larry was that way. I had no idea what the script was going to be, but in effect, the lines just came out and I just did my brother Larry. We're Autobots. We're from Cybertron, a planet far from Earth.
1: That and so many other roles led Cullen to receive a Lifetime Achievement Award at the Children's and Family Emmy Awards in 2023. This is NPR.
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18: And I'm Scott Tong in Washington, D.C. This is Here and Now. Federal Reserve Chairman Kevin Warsh gave a closely watched speech this morning in Jackson Hole, Wyoming. Many business leaders and analysts were begging him to signal clearly his thoughts on the wobbly economy and inflation and interest rates. Did he deliver? Let's ask Michael Regan, managing editor at Bloomberg News. Hey, Mike.
4: Hi, Scott. How are you?
18: Inflation, you know, matters to all of us, matters this election. Why was Kevin Warsh under so much pressure to say more than he has so far about inflation?
4: So one thing Kevin Warsh has made clear is that he does not believe that he should give investors and the general public too much information about what he thinks the future path of interest rates is. He's afraid that that will sort of paint the Fed in a corner if the market expects one thing

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The time is 8:31. 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First up from the Spark, they have a walk-run today from 11:45 a.m. until 12:45 p.m. This is open to adults and teens, 12 and up. 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For more information on this and other events at Spark, you can go to sparkhomer.org or call 907-299-5115. The Anchor Point Food Pantry Food Line and a Meal on Fridays is happening today from 4 p.m. until 6 p.m. And that takes place at the Anchor Point Food Pantry. And for more information on this, you can call 907-299-8437. 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And at Homer Council on the Arts Gallery, they have an exhibit, Kathy Morton, A Life Retrospective, in the gallery. And that is open through tomorrow. For more information on this, you can go to homerart.org or call 907-235-4288. And gallery hours are open 1 p.m. until 6 p.m. today and tomorrow. And that's it for this reading of the community calendar. 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
1: Good morning, I'm Simon Lopez, and this is KBBI's Morning News for Friday, August 28th, 2026. And first up, four people died in a plane crash in the Kenai Peninsula community of Seldovia Wednesday, troopers say. Troopers were alerted to the crash at around 1:18 p.m. according to a dispatch. The Piper PA-24 had traveled to Seldovia from Merrill Field in Anchorage before it crashed. Clint Johnson is the National Transportation Safety Board's chief for the Alaska region. He says details are limited and the pilot may have been taking off or in a go-around when the plane crashed.
2: The airplane was taking off to the south, ended up crashing into what they referred to as a slough. The airplane was submerged in about 16 to 17 feet of water.
1: Officials said troopers were able to recover the victims' bodies from the wreckage about 5 hours later after the tide had fallen. Pilot Eric Middlebrook, 68, of Anchorage, was found dead with three passengers from California, Ronald Schmidt, 65, Lance Schmidt, 20, and Daniel Simons, 82. Middlebrook is a former mayor of Bethel. He served in that role in 2008 and again from October 2010 to October 2011. Former Bethel mayor Mark Springer says Middlebrook was well-respected and the go-to guy for refrigeration work on the Yukon-Kuskokwim Delta.
3: His job, basically, was to keep the ice cream frozen in the village stores. His hands-on airplane, and he would fly out to the villages to do refrigeration, repair.
1: It's not clear what caused Wednesday's crash. Johnson with the NTSB says an investigator traveled to Seldovia Thursday afternoon. He says Seldovia's tides will impact the investigation.
2: His plan is to be able to get out there, document it to the best of his ability while the tide's out, and then go into the wreckage recovery. And they'll sling that wreckage out of where it is, either take it back to the Seldovia airport or take it right back to Homer where we can continue our investigation.
1: This is the second fatal crash in Alaska in less than a week. Last Thursday, a charter plane carrying eight people crashed at a remote military radar site in southwest Alaska during a second landing attempt. All eight people died in the crash. And in other news, the Homer Port and Harbor Advisory Commission wants the City Council to leave two parts of the port tariff alone. The Council had asked commissioners to look at both issues. The Commission advises Council on how the harbor runs and its recommendations shape the port tariff, the harbor's yearly rulebook and rate list. Rate changes usually kick in each January 1st. First, commissioners looked at daily rates for boats without a reserved slip. Right now, about 6 days of daily moorage costs as much as a full month, so boats staying longer usually just switch to the monthly rate. Council members wanted the commission to find a way to give boats more days before they hit that monthly cost. Commissioners said cutting the daily rate could cost the harbor about $20,000 a year. They said a typical boat staying 6 days would only save $30 to $40. They also said the daily rate reflects the extra work harbor staff put into these boats, since staff track who's coming and going and manage boats rafted together at the dock, and they worried a cheaper daily rate would draw more boats into a harbor that's already crowded during peak season. Commissioners voted to recommend the council keep the daily rate as is, and nobody objected. Second, commissioners considered exempting boats 24 feet and under from the harbor's insurance rule. The council raised the idea after owners told them insurance is hard to find for smaller boats. Commissioners pushed back. They said a small boat can still cause costly damage through a fire or a fuel spill, and most accidents in the harbor happen in the fairways between stalls, no matter the size of the boat. They also said exempting one size of boat could break the harbor's rule of treating everyone fairly. Commissioners voted down the exemption. They then voted to recommend the council keep the insurance rule in place for boats of every size. Both recommendations now go to the City Council, which takes up the full port tariff this fall. The National Oceanic and Atmospheric Administration announced earlier this month that it would end support for the Arctic Report Card. The annual report features the work of many Alaska scientists and observers, but as Alona Knighton with the Alaska Desk reports, the editors of Arctic Report Card are still optimistic about publishing it this year.
4: The Arctic Report Card has been documenting environmental changes in the northern part of the globe for 2 decades. But earlier this month, NOAA said it would no longer provide financial and coordinating support for the report.
5: This came entirely out of the blue.
4: Rick Toman is a climate specialist with the Alaska Center for Climate Assessment and Preparedness at the University of Alaska Fairbanks and one of the main editors of the report.
5: After we kind of collected our wits about us after being blindsided by this, we immediately informed the lead authors of this change and began to try to think through how can we continue the Arctic Report Card without NOAA support.
4: Toman says editors learned the news during a regular meeting and were not provided with the reason for the decision. NOAA did not immediately respond to a request for comment, but the agency's communications director told the New York Times that all data historically collected by NOAA will remain publicly available. The annual Arctic Report Card tracks changes in sea ice, tundra greenness, as well as sea and air temperatures. It features the work of over 100 scientists, many of them in Alaska, as well as indigenous peoples living in the Arctic. While most of the report authors are volunteers, NOAA provided the coordinating editor, as well as website development and video production for the report. Toman says scientists, educators, and policymakers value this timely update and that it helps them understand the scale of changes in the Arctic. He says the report also focuses on what those changes mean for Arctic communities.
5: Over the years, you know, we've had essays on Alaska salmon, on caribou, on food security in indigenous communities in Alaska during the pandemic.
4: Roberta Turek-Glenn is a community liaison with the Alaska Arctic Observatory and Knowledge Hub at UIF. She's from Utqiagvik and helped lead an essay for the 2023 report that featured the work of Inupiaq observers.
6: It was an awesome opportunity to highlight local and indigenous observations made from people living in the Arctic today.
4: Those observations included how increasing coastal storms contributed to flooding and erosion in Alaska communities, damaging roads and ice cellars used for food storage. Observers also shared how changing weather patterns affected where locals can hunt and fish. Matthew Druckenmiller is another longtime editor of the report. He previously worked for UIF and is now a senior scientist at the National Snow and Ice Data Center at the University of Colorado, Boulder. Druckenmiller says that the Trump administration has politicized climate science, and the report editors saw a possibility of NOAA's decision well over a year ago. But he says,
7: the peoples and the communities that live in Alaska don't see climate science as a political topic. They see it as a daily reality. And it's a reality that requires careful monitoring. It requires trusted information. And it requires partnerships.
4: Editors say a massive outpouring of support after the NOAA announcement will help them publish this year's report. It will be released at the annual American Geophysical Union meeting in December in San Francisco. They are also optimistic about continuing the report in future years, though those plans haven't been finalized. In Anchorage, I am Alona Knighton.
1: 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We had stories this morning from Alaska Public Media's Wesley Early and KNBA's Alona Knighton. Thanks for listening. Good morning.

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No bush lines this morning, no ride lines. We have a lost and found. Found on the float at Jackaloff Bay, a purple jacket, and it's still there. No job lines, no critter lines. Bush lines and information lines can be heard weekdays at 9 a.m. and 1 and 7 p.m. and weekends at 10 a.m. and 1 and 7 p.m. To add or remove anything, call 907-235-7721. 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Stay tuned for Slack Tide coming up next. 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

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My name is Josh Krohn. Good morning and thank you for tuning in to Slack Tide. That was Queen, Hear My Best Friend. Before that, Marvin Gaye, How Sweet It Is to Be Loved by You. Nancy Griffith had Across the Great Divide, and we started that set off with Emmylou Harris, Linda Ronstadt, and Dolly Parton with Those Memories of You. On the weather for Homer today, rain before 1 p.m., then a chance of showers with a high near 58, south wind 10 to 15 miles per hour. Seward today, rain with a high near 53, south wind 15 to 20 miles per hour, decreasing to 10 to 15 miles per hour in the afternoon. Seldovia today, rain before 1 p.m., and then a chance of showers after 1 p.m. with a high near 58, south wind 20 to 25 miles per hour, gusting to 35 miles per hour. And for Anchor Point today, rain mainly before 1 p.m. and a chance of showers after with a high near 56, south wind 25 to 30 miles per hour. Stay tuned to Slack Tide. I have guests coming into the studio here in about 15 minutes from Kachemak Bay Recovery Connections, and we'll have them on the air here shortly. In the meantime, here is Gordon Lightfoot with the 1975 version of Bitter Green.

0: This is KBBI, AM 890 Homer and 88.1 FM in Seward. Good morning. You're tuned in to Slack Tide here on KBBI. My name's Josh Krohn. I'm your host this morning. Hope you're enjoying the music. That was Janis Joplin and Big Brother and the Holding Company with Summertime. Before that, Dr. Hook with Things I Didn't Say. Simon and Garfunkel had Mrs. Robinson, and we started the set off with Gordon Lightfoot with Bitter Green. Well, good morning. I have some guests in the studio with me for Slack Tide this morning. And for our listeners who are not in the know, we do use Slack Tide to highlight local nonprofits. And if you are a nonprofit and you'd like to talk to us about your organization or upcoming events, please get in touch with us. You can email our program director, matt@kbbi.org, to get on our schedule. My guests this morning are from Kachemak Bay Recovery Connections. And I have in the studio Barbara McNinch. Good morning, Barbara.
1: Good morning, Josh.
0: And Willie Dunn. Good morning, Willie.
2: Hey, good morning, Josh. Thanks for having us on.
0: Yeah, absolutely. Thank you for coming in. And you've got an event coming up this weekend that you wanted to share with our listeners. Go ahead and tell me about it.
1: Yes, we certainly do. Tomorrow, Saturday, we're having the fourth annual 5K Run for Recovery. And that's out at the Deepwater Dock on the backside of the Homer Spit. And pre-registration is ongoing through today, right, Willie? Mm-hmm. Through today, yes. Otherwise, you can, well, that is at K Bay, oh my gosh, I'm like losing my memory here. At
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1: And I knew that.
2: 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KBAY.
1: Yes, kbayrecovery.org. Sorry for that. And otherwise, you can register in person tomorrow. It's a discount for registering in advance. Registration does include a t-shirt. And also, if you feel like you can't afford to participate, please come anyway and let us know that, and it will be free. So registration tomorrow is from 9 to 10:15 a.m. And the runners are going to start, walkers start first, 10:30 a.m., runners start at 11, and after that, we will have a community social after the runners and the walkers have arrived back. And at the community social, we are going to have Shamwara Marimba Ensemble play, and we will give out the prizes and awards for top finishers. And also, there will be door prizes for people that attend the community social. And we would love to see you at the community social for great music and camaraderie with the recovery community. And I also, wanted to mention, you know what? I'm losing my voice.
0: Well, we'll just chat a little bit.
1: Sorry.
0: It's all right. I'm going to mute you for just a second there,
2: sure.
0: Barbara, and let you recover yourself.
2: Yeah.
0: So how many years has the run been going on at this point?
2: This is our fourth annual Run for Recovery, and it's our third year out at the Deepwater Dock. And it's been a great community event. It is a fun run, although we do have competitive runners for the 5K run. So certainly have competitive runners, but everybody's welcome. We have runners, walkers, moms and dads pushing strollers. We even had stilt walkers one year do the whole course. And it's a fun event. The Kachemak Bay Recovery Connection is operated and run by people in recovery. We do peer support. We support people in recovery from addiction. And just like this is a fun run, we like to put fun in recovery. So come on out and enjoy a fun event. And the sun is supposed to shine. It's looking, the weather forecast is good. Today's kind of dreary, but tomorrow looks like it'll be a nice sunny day.
0: It should be a good day.
2: Yeah.
0: And let me go ahead and reinforce the community aspect on this. I've been to two of these runs so far, and really wonderful supportive community, lots of camaraderie, and a lot of fun. Music is always good, and definitely come out if you're available, because it's a good time. It's a great way to meet and see friends and participate in something that's very important for our community.
2: That's right. So even if you're not planning to run or walk, come on out, enjoy. We'll have a food truck there. Star Spangled Burger will be there. We'll have snacks and drinks and live music, as Josh said. So and There will be prizes in addition to prizes for the runners. We will have door prizes for anybody who shows up, grab a ticket and get a door prize. Lots of local businesses have donated prizes, so we're really honored to have local businesses support us so much. And I did want to mention, too, that our first prize always goes to the person who finishes closest to the middle of the pack.
0: At the center of the community.
2: center of the community. And so it's not the fastest or slowest person. Although we do have the Purple Lantern Award, too, for the last place finisher. So that's always fun to award somebody who has the determination to keep it up no matter what and come in and get a prize, even if you're in last place.
0: Does anybody really drag that out for that one?
2: I haven't seen people competing for that, but you never know. We might have people competing for that Purple Lantern Award.
1: Yeah. Right. It seems to me that sometimes the person who wins the Purple Lantern doesn't know it's a thing.
0: Yeah.
2: Yeah. Modeled after the Red Lantern from the Iditarod. But purple is the color of recovery month. And I should mention September is recovery month. And can I mention another event? That,
0: yes, please do. You had something on Wednesday.
2: In addition to the run, which everybody's going to come out and enjoy on Saturday, on Wednesday we have a little bit more somber event, and it is honoring the 245 individuals who died of drug overdose, particularly opioid overdose, in the past year. We've done this for a number of years also, but we have a memorial markers put out at WKFL Park. We'll start putting those out on Monday. And then on Wednesday, we'll meet at the Recovery Connection building on Pioneer Avenue, right next to Don Jose's restaurant. We'll meet there at 5. We'll have some soup and bread for folks who want to have a little dinner beforehand. And then we'll walk to WKFL Park and remember loved ones and those lost to the opioid epidemic, which the numbers are dropping, but still an unacceptably high number of people dying every year to opioid overdose.
1: Mm-hmm. Yeah. I have something to add for that. We'll have a table out at the Run for Recovery with extra memorial steaks, and you may write something on a steak in honor of someone, their a favorite quote or something, whatever is meaningful for you, and it will be used as one of the markers for this event.
0: Okay. All right, so Saturday, the event starts at what time?
1: The event itself, the registration starts at 9:15.
0: And this is out at the Deepwater Dock?
1: Yep.
0: Okay.
1: Yep.
0: And then the walkers kick off at 10:30, you said?
1: Yes.
0: And then
1: yes.
0: The runners hit
1: yes.
0: the road at 11.
1: Yes. And the registration ends at 10:15. The walkers do start at 10:30, and the runners start at 11.
0: Okay.
1: And that community social starts at 11:30 to 2, and that is when the Shamwara Marimba Ensemble will be playing.
0: Okay. And give me your website address one more time.
2: Yes. 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
0: Okay. Well, my guests are Willie Dunn and Barbara McNinch from Kachemak Bay Recovery Connections. Thank you so much for coming into Slack Tide and sharing that information with us.
2: Thank you, Josh, and thank you, KBBI.
0: And enjoy the weekend. I hope the run goes really well. The weather's looking like it's going to be good tomorrow.
1: Thank you very much.
0: And we'll move along with the music here. I have the Birds with You Ain't Going Nowhere.

make her horny. She likes ketchup on her scrambled eggs. Swears like a sailor when she shaves her legs. She takes a licking and keeps on ticking. I'm never gonna let her go.

And you are tuned into Slack Tide here on KBBI. My name is Josh Krohn. I've been your host this morning. Hope you've enjoyed it. That's The Grateful Dead with Franklin's Tower. Before that, we had John Prine with Iris DeMint, In Spite of Ourselves. Jim Croce with New York's Not My Home. Richard Thompson's Bee's Wing. And we started that set with The Birds, You Ain't Going Nowhere. And we're going to end with Dolly Parton with Coat of Many Colors. Thanks for tuning into Slack Tide. Just a reminder that we are accepting submissions for art for this year's Members Mug. You can find the rules and a template at kbbi.org. And submissions must be received by September 1st. That's coming up fast. Hope to see that art soon. Thank you and good morning. Thanks for tuning in. 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

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Today in Homer, rain before 1 p.m., then chance of showers. High near 58, south wind 10 to 15 miles per hour. In Seward today, rain, high near 53, south wind 15 to 20 miles per hour, decreasing to 10 to 15 miles per hour in the afternoon. It's 11 a.m. Thanks for tuning in to member-supported KBBI.

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1: 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Today in Homer, rain before 1, then chance of showers. High near 58, south wind 10 to 15 miles per hour. In Seward today, rain, high near 53, south wind 15 to 20 miles per hour, decreasing to 10 to 15 miles per hour in the afternoon. It's 12 noon. 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

0: Gangs in Haiti excel at tough self-promotion. They're now releasing rap tracks taunting the authorities.
1: We are powerful, we are untouchable. This is what basically the song is saying.
0: Underscoring a violent week in Haiti, I'm Marco Werman. Also today, a major sticking point as Iceland considers joining the European Union, sharing lucrative fishing rights.
2: We are going to see European fishing vessels here in Icelandic waters that we are not used to.
0: And an openly gay soccer player signs with a top team in Saudi Arabia, sparking a debate over visibility and inclusion.
3: She has gone to a place that imprisons people for being gay.
0: Plus, Romans take a new tack to beating extreme heat, going underground.
4: Wow, I even have to put on a jacket in here.
0: And Brazil's fix for high oil prices, ethanol, all ahead today on The World.
5: BBC News with Sue Montgomery. Nepal's disaster authority now says nearly 2,000 people are missing after the devastating flood, doubling its previous estimate. More than 500 people are confirmed to have been killed in Nepal by a huge torrent of rock, ice and mud that swept through the Himalayan river system. China has confirmed 7 deaths and says hundreds are unaccounted for across the border in Tibet. Ricardo Pires from UNICEF has warned of the devastating impact of the disaster on children.
6: The emergency is far from over. Children now face increased risks of disease, malnutrition, violence and exploitation, as well as the psychological impact of what they have experienced, very traumatic events. We've all seen the images. It's quite brutal and shocking and unexpected. The emergency does not end when the flood waters recede. The consequences for children can last for months and even years.
5: Experts say that Denmark's campaign of forced contraception on Greenlandic women and girls in the 1960s and 70s violated human rights but did not meet the legal definition of genocide. About 4,500 women and girls had coils inserted. Adrian Murray has more details.
7: An inquiry ran for a couple of years to establish what had happened. It's not clear how many of those women were subjected to forced contraception. However, the inquiry did interview a few hundred women, and in at least 300 cases that they've documented of women who are still alive today and who gave evidence, they had

0: cases where they said they'd either been forced, they'd not given consent, or there was a lack of information. And there were also cases where women had given birth or they'd gone for an abortion and a coil was inserted without their knowledge.
1: The body of Norway's King Harald has been transported from the hospital where he died early on Friday to the Royal Palace in Oslo. Thousands of people lined the streets of the capital, braving the rain, to pay their respects as the motorcade carrying his coffin drove past. Harald is succeeded by his son Håkon. The Israeli army says it has carried out an airstrike in the occupied West Bank city of Jenin, killing three people. Jenin has long been seen as a stronghold of Palestinian armed groups. Katie Watson reports from Jerusalem.
2: According to Israeli authorities, the airstrike in Jenin was a joint operation between the Israel Defense Force and its security services. They said it targeted a Hamas operative, Qais Batawi, and two of his accomplices. At the beginning of last year, the IDF launched an operation in Jenin, forcing tens of thousands of Palestinians out of their homes in refugee camps. The area has also seen growing violence from Israeli settlers, with Israel's government recently overturning a 20-year ban on Jewish settlements around Jenin.
1: World News from the BBC. Donald Trump has lost his latest attempt to erase his criminal conviction for falsifying business records. A judge rejected a request to move the case to federal court and have it dismissed on the grounds of presidential immunity. The judge said Mr. Trump's arguments were neither new nor legally sufficient. China has removed two senior military officers from its Supreme Military Command. Generals Jiang Yoxia and Liu Jianli have been under investigation since January, accused of serious violations of discipline and law, a common euphemism for corruption. The years-long campaign has seen scores of senior officials and top generals investigated, removed and purged. The mayor of the German capital Berlin has announced that the city is being blackmailed. As Peter Hyatt reports, it's being suggested that the culprits are the same group which once attempted to extort the British Museum.
3: The mayor, Kai Wegner, told journalists a cyber attack had got into the city systems earlier this month, as a result of which some had closed down. Mr. Wegner said blackmailers were now threatening to publish data they'd stolen unless they were paid off. But he said the city, which is also a federal state, would not pay them. He didn't say how much they were demanding, but German media reports say it's 30 Bitcoin, about $2.5 million. The reports also say the same group tried to extort the British Museum in 2023. The museum declined to pay and saw 500,000 files published on the dark web.
1: The United States says it's taking action against one of Egypt's biggest banks. The Treasury Department says it's revoking access to the US financial system for Bank Misr's branches in the United Arab Emirates. The Treasury said the branches processed nearly $2 billion in the past 2 years for companies that could be part of Iran's shadow banking network. BBC News.
4: This is The World. I'm Marco Werman. Thank you for being with us this Friday. We start with an update on the situation in Nepal, where whole villages were swept away by flash flooding in the Himalayan region bordering Tibet. The official death toll is nearing 600 people and continues to climb. The list of missing has reached nearly 2,500 people. Crowds of family members are gathering outside hospitals and morgues in the capital, Kathmandu, desperate for any word of their loved ones. Many carry pictures of the missing or are posting them on walls, hoping anyone can offer some shred of information. Among them is Sushila Gurung, who hasn't heard from her son in days. I called him on the phone but couldn't get through, she said. People in the village can't find him, and we're also looking in the hospitals, but we can't find him. It's a similar scene outside one of the barracks serving as a staging area for the Nepali military. Each helicopter that arrives brings hope to the crowds outside that a missing family member might be on it. Army General Rajaram Bosnet says they managed to rescue 900 people yesterday, but conditions are difficult.
5: We are trying to intensify the search and rescue operations, but due to some, you know, the heavy mud due to the flood, and another, challenging factor here is the weather itself.
4: When asked for his thoughts, the general simply replied, "I've never seen this kind of disaster in my life." My colleague Carolyn Beeler is heading to Nepal, and we'll have more reporting from the scene there next week. Heading to Iceland now, which is in Europe but not in the European Union. Past efforts to join stalled out over how much EU membership would actually benefit the small island nation. But Russia's war with Ukraine and President Trump's threats to take control of Greenland have struck a nerve with Icelanders. That's led some to say maybe it is time to join the bloc. Tomorrow, Iceland holds a referendum on whether the country should restart membership talks. There are still pockets of fierce resistance, not least from the country's muscular fishing industry. The World's Europe correspondent, Orla Barry, has more.
6: For Helga Christian Fridjan's daughter in Reykjavik, joining the EU is a no-brainer.
7: I have experience with running a business in the EU and in Iceland, and just the costs, the currency changes, the interest rates for loans, there's a huge difference in the costs for a small company like mine.
6: Fridjan's daughter runs Iceland Unwrapped, a travel company that takes people to lesser-known parts of the Nordic country. Being part of the EU, she says, might benefit tourists too.
7: Iceland is a very expensive country to visit. You need to know what you're doing to make the most of your money. So I think that would maybe change.
6: To be clear, tomorrow's referendum is just about reopening EU accession talks. If it passes and Iceland and the EU hammer out a deal, then there's a second referendum on whether the country should actually join the bloc. But just getting to that stage won't be easy.
8: We are going to see European fishing vessels here in Iceland, most likely in the stocks that we share with others, that we will see them in Icelandic waters that we are not used to.
6: Fishers and fish industry bosses like Einar Sigurdsson are suspicious of any proposed talks on EU membership. Fish is Iceland's biggest goods export sector, and government MPs like Dagbjörg Hákonardóttir have been at pains to stress that any deal with the EU would include safeguards to keep control over the country's fishing waters.
9: When it comes to Iceland,

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1: Yeah, and Potluck will be coming up on the other side of Bush Lines. 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So let's go.

got one item to tell you about in the file today. Found on the float at Jackaloff Bay, a purple jacket. It's still there. Bush lines and information lines can be heard weekdays at 9 a.m., 1 and 7 p.m., and on weekends at 10 a.m., 1 and 7 p.m. To add or remove anything, give us a call here at 907-235-7721. Taking a look at the weather for Homer today. What do we got? We have a chance of showers after 1 p.m., then high near 58. South wind 10 to 15 miles per hour. Tonight, a chance of showers before 1 a.m. Low around 46, southwest wind around 10 miles per hour with gusts to 20 miles per hour. For tomorrow, sunny with a high near 59. West wind 5 to 10 miles per hour. Over in Seward, today rain. High near 53, south wind 15 to 20 miles per hour, decreasing to 10 to 15 miles per hour in the afternoon. A chance of showers, low around 46. South wind 10 to 15 miles per hour, becoming northwest after midnight. And tomorrow sunny with a high near 58. Northwest wind around 25 miles per hour. And out on the waters for today in Kachemak Bay, got a small craft advisory through tonight. Today, south wind 15 knots except 5. South 25 knots in the outer bay, seas at 3 feet with rain tonight. Southwest wind 15 knots except southwest 25 knots in the south bay, with seas at 6 feet in the outer bay. Okay, well, we got Cook Inlet, north of Calgon Island, gale warning today. Today, south wind 35 knots, seas at 9 feet. Tonight, southwest wind 30 knots, becoming west 20 knots after midnight, seas 8 feet, subsiding to 4 feet after midnight. Cook Inlet, Calgon Island, Point Beatty, gale warning today as well. Today, southwest wind 35 knots, seas at 8 feet with rain. Tonight, southwest wind 30 knots, seas at 6 feet. In the Shelikof Strait, small craft advisory through Saturday. Today, southwest wind 30 knots, seas 7 feet with rain. Tonight, west wind 30 knots, seas at 7 feet. Barren Islands East has a gale warning Saturday. Today, southwest wind 25 knots, seas at 5 feet with rain. Tonight, west wind 30 knots, seas at 6 feet. West of Barren Islands, including Kamishak Bay, there's a gale warning Saturday. Today, south wind 25 knots, seas 6 feet with rain. Tonight, west wind 30 knots, seas at 8 feet. Resurrection Bay, today, south wind 10 knots, seas at 2 feet with rain. Tonight, south wind 10 knots, becoming north after midnight, gusts to 20 knots after midnight, seas at 2 feet. And Cape Clear to Gore Point out to 15 nautical miles. Today, east wind 15 knots, seas at 3 feet with rain. And tonight, west wind 20 knots, seas at 7 feet. Your next tide out on Kachemak Bay will be a high tide at 3:49 this afternoon, 19 feet high tide, with a low tide at 9:41 p.m. That'll be 0.4 feet. Over in Seward, the next tide will be at 2:33, a 10.2 foot high tide, with a low tide at 8:24 tonight, 1.2 feet. Had a sunrise this morning in Homer at 6:53. It's going to set at 9:19. It's a total of 14 hours, 26 minutes of daylight. A loss of 5 minutes and 15 seconds over yesterday, with a sunrise tomorrow at 6:55. Over in Seward, the sunrise this morning was at 6:43. It's going to set at 9:12. Total of 14 hours, 29 minutes of daylight. Loss of 5 minutes and 21 seconds over yesterday, with a sunrise tomorrow at 6:45. All right, well, that's all that good news. I'm Dave Eckwart. This is Potluck. And I have yet another word for you this week. I've been enjoying this particular series of shows where I take one-word songs and play them for you, and amazing the stories that can come out of one word. One word is enough for all these songs. And I'm going to start out today. I've got to do something with Dolly Parton to start out. I will get to her and do a good tribute show probably next week. But today I had time to get one song in there. And this is one that she did along with Linda Ronstadt and Emmylou Harris. And this is Wildflowers.

Yeah, that's Lyle Lovett doing a great turn of a Townes Van Zandt song, Lungs, that came from Step Inside This House. Before that, Elvis Costello and the Attractions getting their country on with success from the album Almost Blue. Had Wheels before that from the Flying Burrito Brothers from the Gilded Palace of Sin. I guess that would be another name for the White House, eh? Before that, Tragedy. Emmylou Harris from Red Dirt Girl, Wildflowers from Dolly Parton, and Emmylou Harris and Linda Ronstadt from the album Trio. All right, in this next set, we're going to carry on with One Words. Here's an old one from America from their first album, Riverside.

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But

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Couldn't move to his kid, so he got a stimulator.

Yeah, it's Dan Fogelberg from his 1975 album Captured Angel. That song was Crow, and that goes out to all those characters who are always talking to us as we're walking along McNeil Canyon. Before that, Desire from Ryan Adams from his album Demolition. Shanty from Jonathan Edwards and his initial offering. Stone, that was The Faces. That was Ronnie Lane in the first album that Woody and Rod Stewart joined the band, First Step, and Riverside from America's initial offering that was actually produced by George Martin, the Beatles producer. All right, speaking of Beatles, there's a Beatle influence in this next song. George Harrison joined Eric Clapton to kind of return a favor when Clapton came and played on While My Guitar Gently Weeps. Old George joined him in the studio when Cream was doing their final album, and he wrote down where the middle eight part went in the song, and he wrote down bridge. Clapton looked at it upside down and thought it said badge. They both got a good chuckle over that and decided to name the song that. So here's Badge.

Yeah, that was Fleetwood Mac with the title cut to their album Tusk. Before that, had Lou Reed with Vicious from Transformer, Breakdown, Tom Petty and the Heartbreakers from their very first album, and that hook in the guitar part was just kind of a throwaway bit at the end of the song until Dwight Tilley heard it and said, "Hey, Tom, there's your hook." And he called everybody in late at night, and they recut the song, and we came up with that classic Breakdown. All right, before that had Jerry Garcia, Deal from his album Garcia, and Badge again started out from Cream from their last album called Goodbye. Well, this is Dave Eckwart. You're listening to Potluck, and if you missed the top of the show, it's still one-word songs this week, and I must warn you, this next set is nothing but trouble. Here's Cat Stevens to start it out.

Yeah, didn't I tell you? That was a peck of trouble there. But since it's potluck, it's the good kind of trouble. The kind that Keith Richards can bring you from Cross-Eyed Heart. That's an album he put out in 2015 with his good buddies from the Expensive Winos, Steve Jordan on drums there, and other guitar was Waddy Wachtel. Yeah, before that, Todd Snyder from Songs for the Daily Planet. That was Trouble. Ray LaMontagne, the title cut to his album Trouble. Had Little Feet before that doing Trouble from Sailin' Shoes, and started out Cat Stevens from Mona Bone Jackon with Trouble. Yeah, a set of nothing but trouble. I hope you liked it. All right, in this next set, going to start out with a little Howlin' Wolf. Here's Spoonful.

Yeah, that's Earth, Wind, and Fire with September. I just thought I would give you just a little heads up about what's coming on Tuesday. Consider that a public service from Potluck. Before that, Superstition from Stevie Wonder from Talking Book. Neon John Mayer from Room for Squares. Underworld, that was Joss Stone from Water for Your Soul, and started out with Howlin' Wolf. And Spoonful. All right, I'm down to one last set here on Potluck and one word song names. And I think this next set, I think, you know, I think you'll probably be just a little bit rattled by it. Maybe you'll find some vacancy to figure out what to do. That ought to be a bargain. But don't worry, by the end, we'll be all right. But I thought I would start out with a song that when I mentioned this particular theme to a number of people, there was only one song that kept coming up, and here it is.

I told you we'd end up all right. That was Peter Frampton from his initial solo album after leaving Humble Pie. That was Wind of Change. Before that, Bargain, The Who from Who's Next. Vacancy was from Neil Young from his album Homegrown, came out in 2020, even though he recorded it like right around the time that he recorded Harvest way back in the early 70s. Finally pulled it out of the vaults and threw it out there. And we had the Traveling Wilburys before that with Rattled. That came from their Volume 1 album and started out Help from the Beatles. All right, well, that's going to do it for me today, but I do have one last song to take you out with, so why don't you all go find your lost shaker of salt, because I got me some tequila.

Well, as you can tell by the music, it is time for me to go. Sure hope you enjoyed the show, because I sure enjoyed bringing it to you. And I'll tell you what, you guys keep listening to KBBI AM 890 in Homer, 88.1 FM in Seward. Terry Gross will be up next, and I'll rest of your Friday favorites after that. Take care of each other out there. Have a good weekend. And tell you what, I will see you out there. And if I don't, I'll see you in my dreams. Bye now.

0: This is Fresh Air. I'm David Bean Cooley. Tim Curry, the British actor who starred in the original stage and movie versions of the Rocky Horror Show in the 1970s, died Tuesday. He was 80 years old. In Rocky Horror, Curry played flamboyant extraterrestrial mad scientist Frank N. Furter, who believed in sexual freedom and fluid sexual identities.
1: Come up to the lab and see what's on the slab. I see you shiver with anticipation.
0: The film, The Rocky Horror Picture Show, based on the hit London stage musical, became a cult hit. And in midnight movie showings, Tim Curry's aggressively outrageous starring role found a loyal new audience. 50 years later, The Rocky Horror Picture Show still figures in some local midnight screenings around the country, and a revival of the original stage musical continues its Broadway run through February. And though it was Tim Curry's most famous role, it was by no means his only one. He also played Pennywise in the original ABC miniseries version of Stephen King's It, an uptight professor in the TV series Kinsey, co-starred in the movies Annie, Clue, and The Shout, joined the Muppets as Long John Silver in Muppet Treasure Island, and played King Arthur in the original Broadway production of Monty Python's Spamalot. And he recorded several rock albums in the 1970s and scored one hit in England with I Do the Rock, a song that was very much of its time. And its time was 1979. John and Yoko, farming beef, raising protein, quota.

0: In addition to singing, Tim Curry also went into the recording studio as an actor, providing voices for such animated features as the Rugrats movie and the Wild Thornberrys. After he suffered a serious stroke in 2012, which confined him to a wheelchair, Curry relied on voice acting for the bulk of his roles the remainder of his career. Terry Gross spoke to Tim Curry in 2005 when he was about to star in the Broadway musical Monty Python's Spamalot, playing King Arthur. The show was directed by Mike Nichols. Here's a song from the cast recording. This is a self-help spoof called Find Your Grail.
1: When your life seems to drift, when we all need a lift, trim your sail, you won't fail. Find your grail.

0: How did you get the part of King Arthur in Spamalot?
1: Sort of sideways, really, I guess. I've known Eric Idle a long time, one of the original Pythons, and he now lives in Los Angeles, as do I. And so we see each other quite a bit. And in fact, the summer before last, we were hoping to do a film together, which he had written and was going to direct, which was a kind of demolition of every Miramax movie ever made, called The Remains of the Piano. And that never quite happened because the money... It's a good title, isn't
0: it? Very good, very good.
1: I was going to play the Reverend Whoopsie. And Robin Williams was going to play Vanessa Redgrave in Howard's End. I loved his lines, which were stuff like, you, I haven't met you before, you shall have the teacup when I go. No, you shall have the grand piano. Oh, no, you shall have the house. So that never happened, but he said, I think it looks like we are finally going to get to do the musical version of Monty Python and the Holy Grail, and we're going to call it Spamalot. And first of all, I thought that was just terribly funny. But I also thought, oh, well, you know, I'll believe it when it happens. And then suddenly Mike Nichols was directing it, and they put David Hyde Pierce and Hank Azaria and I and a couple of other people on a plane from California, and we came into New York, and we sat down and

0: some core of Monty Python fans who see stuff coming, you know, and react with great whoops of joy, and then settle down to see it unfold. I mean, they're hugely welcoming, and then they really want to see it happen. I mean, happily, they're not talking along with it, because that would, you know, that would need a spanking. But but they love it, and they see it coming, and they are thrilled to see characters and sketches that they recognize.
1: You knew the Monty Python material, and the audience knows a lot of the Monty Python material. But do you know a lot of the early Nichols and May sketches?
0: I do. I was always a fan, and so it was sort of very interesting for me to work with him. And he has a first of all, every note that you ever get from Mike is preceded by, "That was wonderful. That was wonderful. One small thing." So you're given this enormous sort of sense of entitlement, and then something tiny and completely accurate is lodged like a little sort of Navajo arrow in your brain. And what his great note, I think, because I was playing it pretty broadly at the beginning, because so much of it is like something that we in England call pantomime and sort of is part of vaudeville, really. And his first note and recurring note to me is, "Yes, that's great. It's, you know, it's very funny. Now let's make it true." And I think that's his great gift to this material, is that he's given it a great big sort of beating Arthurian heart. And that's an extra dimension that you just sort of don't expect. And of course also makes it so much more interesting to play.
2: Tim Curry speaking with Terry Gross in 2005. More after a break. This is Fresh Air.

0: This is Fresh Air. Let's get back to Terry's 2005 interview with Tim Curry. The star of the Rocky Horror Picture Show died Tuesday at age 80. In Rocky Horror, he played Frankenfurter, a mad scientist from another planet, self-described as a sweet transvestite from transsexual Transylvania. In this scene, he welcomes to his remote castle a stranded couple seeking help. They're played, in this 1975 film, by future stars Barry Bostwick as Brad and Susan Sarandon as Janet. Brad and Janet have entered the castle soaking wet, and Frankenfurter's assistants have stripped them down to their underclothes as Frank looks them over, wickedly.
1: Magenta. Columbia. Go and assist Riff Raff. I will entertain...
2: Brad Majors? This is my fiance, Janet Weiss.
3: Weiss?
1: Enchanté. Well, nice. And what charming underclothes you both have. But here, put these on. They'll make you feel less vulnerable. It's not often we receive visitors here, let alone offer them hospitality.
2: Hospitality? All we wanted to do was to use your telephone, damn it, a reasonable request, which you've chosen to ignore.
3: Don't be ungrateful.
2: Ungrateful?
1: How forceful you are, Brad. Such a perfect specimen of manhood. So dominant.
4: You know, like, so

0: many other of your fans. I first saw you in the Rocky Horror Picture Show in the 70s. And when you see somebody in a movie for the first time, it's sometimes hard to tell how good they are. You don't know, is this all they can do? Do they do other things too? Is this what they're really like? Or, you know, how much are they acting? And so I saw you, I guess it was probably like the late 80s, in Wise Guy, the TV series.
1: Yes.
0: And you played a kind of Phil Spector-ish, brilliant but crazy record producer.
1: That's right.
0: And a great, really terrific performance. And that's, as I think, is when I really got the picture. Wow, he's really good at doing all kinds of things. So.
1: That's so nice. I mean, it's sort of important for me because, you know, that first performance that sort of introduced me to everybody was so out there and so...
0: I'll say, yeah.
1: So kind of outrageous that, you know, I was a very quiet boy for a while, you know, just to make sure that people got it, that, you know, that wasn't necessarily who I was.
0: Was that because
1: it was my first movie, you know?
0: That was your first movie?
1: Yeah.
0: How did you get the part?
1: I got the part because I used to work a great deal at a theatre in London called the Royal Court. And I guess they have a little theatre upstairs which seats about 60 people, and I did Brecht there, and I did a sort of Rudyard Kipling show there, and I guess the next show, I did a dreadful musical, a Marxist musical called Give the Gaffers Time to Love You, with a director who kept saying, "Barry, the second act just simply isn't Marxist enough." And that, of course, never even opened to the critics. But the next show coming in was this other musical called The Rocky Horror Show. And originally I played Frankenfurter as though he was German. He was Dr. Frankenfurter, and everything was very interesting and stupid. And then one day I heard a woman on a bus saying, "Do you have a house in town or a house in the country?" And I thought, yes, she should sound like the Queen. So
0: that's
1: he
0: great.
1: Should sound like the Queen. So, but that's how it happened, and it just started in this tiny theatre, you know, and it just took off like a sort of rocket.
0: Did you like the kind of cheap horror films that it in part parodied?
1: Oh, absolutely. And I mean, it. Richard's brilliance really was just, you know. It was really like reaching up a hand into the zeitgeist and just grabbing, you know, horror, 50s horror movies, Sandra Dee, comic books, and 50s rock and roll, and just hurling them all together with, you know, some fishnet tights thrown in. And the fishnet tights really, you know, came from a brilliant costume designer called Sue Blaine, who I'd worked with before, actually, in a wonderful theatre in Scotland called the Glasgow Citizens Theatre, where we did a production of The Maids, where I wore exactly that corset.
0: The Jean Genet play?
1: Yeah, the Jean Genet play. I played Solange, and we bought the corset for £3 off a barrow in the market in Glasgow and wore it back to front.
0: That's funny. You'd be wearing it in for like this transgressive playwright Genet, and then this kind of parody
1: well,
0: of everything Rocky Horror.
1: Absolutely.
0: Well, there's probably nothing that can get you into character quickly, like black bikini briefs, fishnet stockings, the garter belt, the corset, the whole whole thing.
1: Well, absolutely, but that was a fairly late development. I mean, I had no idea it was going to be like that.
0: You until, didn't when you accepted the part?
1: No. I thought I'd be in a white lab coat, you know.
0: So how did the whole thing?
1: It was a bit of a shock.
0: How did it all evolve? Often.
1: Well, it evolved because it was much funnier that way. And I mean, the great gag about, you know, the way that we all looked was, and I've always said this to anybody who's ever asked me about playing Frankenfurter, if they were playing it, you know, to just never think about it as drag, because it's not. It's just what people wear in Transylvania. You know, it's just what everybody wears in Transylvania, so just get over it, you know. It's truck driver drag. It's not about going boop boop a doob. It's just what they happen to wear.
0: I think the thing I found most amazing about the whole phenomenon of Rocky Horror was watching, like, the 12-year-olds outside the theater parading around in their transvestite clothes. Because they were all, it was like all these 12-year-olds outside the theater imitating you in your getup. And you had to just kind of ask yourself, what is going on here? What do the 12-year-olds make of it? I mean, are they going through some kind of gender thing, or do they just love the movie? Like, what is this about?
1: I think it's all of the above, actually. I mean, I think, first of all, they love the movie because it's daring. To pretty much everybody, it was daring at the time, less daring now. To them, it's daring, and it's also, I think, you know, there are several reasons why it's endured the way that it has. It's a kind of rite of passage now, I think. And actually, first of all, it's a guaranteed weekend party to which you can go with or without a date and probably find one if you don't have one.
0: Mm-hmm.
1: And it's also, I think, a chance for people to try on a few roles for size, you mm-hmm. know, figure out, help them maybe figure out their own sexuality. I mean, I think that's probably taking it a little deeper than it needs to go, but I think it has had a useful purpose in that way, and I've certainly had some very interesting and moving mail from people who have said, you know, thanks for helping me figure out who I was, you know, and that's very nice.
0: Did you ever go to one of, like, the midnight screenings back in the 70s and watch the movie with the people who were reciting along, and when they would make a toast on screen, people would, like, throw toast, you know, at the screen.
1: Yeah.
0: And, you know, the whole bit, it became an incredibly participatory experience for the people who came to see it time and time again.
1: I did go. I went a couple of times. Oddly enough, it started happening at the Waverly Theatre.
0: In Manhattan,
1: on 6th Avenue in the Village. And ironically, I was living a block behind it on Jones Street.
0: Oh, you're kidding.
1: So I would see on my way home all these people. And, you know, I got to know about it rather quickly because I was a neighbour.
0: Wow.
1: And finally, I went to see it, and in fact, I had to sort of call the theatre because, you know, you could never get in. And I said, you know, I'm in it, and I'd really love to come and see it and get an eyeful. And the operator said, you're the third Tim Curry to call this week. So finally, I showed up, and they sort of believed me and took me in. And the word spread rather swiftly, and people were sort of coming up and touching me and running away and giggling, and it was a very, very peculiar experience. And then finally the usherette, I don't know what you call them, really, that's what they call them in England, came and sort of dragged me out of my seat and announced that I was an imposter and threw me out of the theatre, which
0: wow.
1: is quite funny, really.
0: Did you protest?
1: So I actually had my passport on me, and I pulled it out and I said, still think I'm an imposter? And she said, oh, Mr. Curry, I'm so sorry. Please come back in. And I said, I wouldn't dream of coming back in. And I saw it once on the Strip in L.A. Because I was doing a gig there with my band when I was making records. And I took them up to the balcony to see it. And I remember my drummer coming out and saying, we don't have to dress up like that, do we? And I said, no, you really don't, and I shan't be either. But it was odd. I mean, it's a very peculiar experience. I mean, the first person to actually shout back in the theatre was David Bowie's first wife, Angie.
0: Really?
1: I remember when Bowie came, and he brought this huge entourage, and she was with him, and when Richard O'Brien was about to kill me, she shouted, no, don't do it. And so I guess she was one of the first people to sort of do that. And Mark Shaiman, who's the sort of famous composer now, was one of the first to actually talk back in the Waverly. I think he began it here in New York. And now, of course, it's everywhere.
2: Tim Curry speaking to Terry Gross in 2005. The actor died Tuesday at age 80. More of their conversation after a break, and we'll also revisit an interview with actress Rae Seehorn, who's nominated for an Emmy for her starring role in the TV series Pluribus. I'm David Bianculli, and this is Fresh Air.
3: How do you do, I see you've met my faithful handyman. He's just a little brought down because when you knocked, he thought you were the candy man.

0: It's not too abysmal. We could take in an old Steve Reeves movie.
1: I'm glad we caught you at home. 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

0: This is Fresh Air. I'm TV critic David Bean Cooley. Tim Curry, star of the Rocky Horror Picture Show, died Tuesday. He was 80 years old. We're remembering him by listening back to a conversation Terry had with him in 2005.
1: Now, your father was a chaplain in the British Navy.
2: Yes.
1: What did your parents think of your role in Rocky Horror?
2: Well, he, alas, was dead, because he died when I was 12.
1: Oh.
2: So he wasn't even aware that I was an actor, even. I think my mother... my mother, who, you know, is really like one of those sort of Monty Python ladies, you know, who's,
3: oh, I can't imagine what's going on.
2: you know, who always had a hat. And since my first job in the theatre was Hair, and, you know...
1: And you were probably naked in that, right?
2: And I did appear naked in it. I think, you know... It was a relief to her that I actually was wearing clothes of any kind.
1: At least you were covered by a corset and garters.
2: she was happily unaware that that part of the character, particularly Frankenfurter at his most gracious, was based on her.
1: In what way?
2: Well, it was sort of her telephone voice, you know. Do you have any tattoos, Brad? my sister, when she saw it, fell on the floor and said, you know, does she know? And I said, no, she has absolutely no idea, and please don't tell her. She thought it was very, very amusing and brought all her friends. So she was pretty hip lady, my mother, and she got it. I mean, you know, astonishingly. She loved it.
1: Really
2: she didn't
1: funny.
2: Like it as much as the Pirates of Penzance, which I did at Drury Lane, because the Queen Mother came to that, and that, you know, was the total seal of approval of my career.
1: And I would bet that the Queen Mother did not go to Hair or Rocky Horror.
2: I don't think she went to either, although Princess Margaret did come to Rocky Horror and had a wonderful time.
1: Really?
2: And so did Princess Diana actually requested to meet me because she was such a Rocky Horror fan.
1: So did you ever meet Princess Diana?
2: I did actually meet Princess Diana. I was doing a production of Love for Love, and... It was taken to Vienna for British Week, and we played at the Burgtheater, and Prince Charles and Princess Diana were the guests of honor, and which was when she said that she very much wanted to meet me, and so they sort of put me at the end of the receiving line, and Prince Charles said, "I think I've seen you on television, haven't I seen you on television?" I said, "Yes, sir, I'm sure you've seen me on television." "Yes, I thought I'd seen you on television." But Diana said, "You were in the Rocky Horror Show." And I said, "Yes, ma'am, I was. And I was, but I'm sure that you haven't seen it." She said, "Oh, yes," she said. "It quite completed my education." She was a very funny girl, and a very beautiful one, and sort of... A very wicked smile came with that sentence. She was great fun, and the world is poorer without her.
1: You've done a lot of animated films and television series. How did that become such a central part of your work?
2: Well, the animation thing happened kind of by accident. A very nice man called Gordon Hunt, who's the father of Helen Hunt, the actress, and a wonderful director, was directing animated cartoons at Hanna-Barbera, and they were doing a series of Bible stories, and he wanted me to play the snake. So I played the snake and had a lot of fun, and I said, "Look, you know, when the tour's over, I'm actually going to move to L.A., and I'd love to do some more of this, and will you, you know, at least audition me for things when you have them?" And he did. He was very faithful, and he would just say, you know, "Come in and read," and I'd come in and read, and I started doing a lot of animation and loving it. And the great thing about it, I mean, apart from just the fun of it, is that, you know, if you're in Los Angeles, you know, waiting for movies, it can get very dull. And you can just, you know, show up to an animation studio, and you don't have to look good, you don't have to shave or anything, and, you know, and you get to play all these people that you'd never, ever get to play in real life.
1: So what are some of the voices you've done for these animations?
2: Oh, all sorts of things. I did Captain Hook for Peter Pan and the Pirates. I did Nigel Thornberry for the Wild Thornberries. Nigel Thornberry is a sort of a rather eccentric English explorer. I do Professor Calamitous in a show called Jimmy Neutron, who's a terrible rip-off of Truman Capote, basically.
3: He talks like that. He's very tiny.
1: You grew up in England. Your father was a chaplain in the Navy. Yeah. Were you religious when you were growing up?
2: Rather not. As preachers' kids tend not to be, you know. I mean, my father was pretty chill about all of that. I mean, he wasn't... Methodism in England is a lot more relaxed than it is in the States. It's not as forbidding or as chilly. And he was a very liberal and very funny man. But, you know, I did willy-nilly show up, you know, to Sunday school morning and afternoon and went to hear him preach when he was on shore, because he was quite often at sea. And I spent my childhood in sort of various sort of naval bases until he died when I was quite young, when I was 12. And we moved to South London, and I went to boarding school.
1: Did you have to go to church, and did you sing a lot in church?
2: Well, that was the great bonus, because the Methodist Church has a remarkable body of hymns, largely a great number of them by Charles Wesley. And so I sang in church from about, I don't know, 6 or 7, and I was a real boy soprano for, you know, until my voice changed.
1: It changed a lot, didn't it?
2: It did change quite a whole lot. I was very lucky because I had a great music teacher who sent away to Westminster Choral School for exercises when my voice started breaking, because, you know, so often people with wonderful boys, soprano voices end up with no mature singing voices at all. And I managed to make that transition happily. And it's funny, when I was doing... I don't know whether this is interesting. When we were doing Pirates of Penzance, I had my first singing lessons, really. The lady who was doing them said, you know, we must work on your falsetto and get your range up. And I said, I don't have a falsetto. And she said, oh, nonsense, everyone has a falsetto. And I said, no, I really don't. And she made me find one. And she suddenly had this revelation one day, and she said, were you a boy soprano? And I said, yes, I was. And she said, you're in mourning for that sound, aren't you? And I realized that I was. I mean, it is of great sadness not to be able to make that extraordinary pure sound that you do make as a boy soprano.
1: That's actually really interesting, yeah.
2: It is. It's fascinating, isn't it? I think I just, you know, cut off that alley.
1: But you kept singing, didn't you?
2: I kept singing, yes, absolutely.
1: So did you go to, like, the loud, gruff rock band kind of singing afterwards?
2: Well, no, actually, I mean, you know, at 17 or 18, I was singing leader and, you know, I was singing sort of classical music, really. But then, I guess, you know, the Beatles happened and it was all over.
1: So what kind
2: That and Marlboro, you know.
1: Marlboro cigarettes.
2: It's funny because I actually quit smoking a year ago, and it was fascinating because within 3 weeks... my voice went back up a 10 and a half, and I remembered, and I heard the voice that I remembered myself singing in when I was 19 or 20.
1: Huh.
2: It's very odd, and it's a great warning to anyone to stay away from the demon tobacco, stupid drug that it is.
1: Did you always know that you had that ability to mimic?
2: Yes, I think, you know, you have it or you don't. Hank Azaria, who's in this show, is an absolutely dazzling mimic and do anybody. You sort of have an ear or you don't, I think. And I think, you know, a lot of it has to do with amusing other children when you're young and, you know, getting out of being hit.
1: Right. Was that effective for you?
2: I think it's effective for all childhood comedians. I think it's, you know, the root of a great deal of comedy.
0: Tim Curry speaking to Terry Gross in 2005. The star of the Rocky Horror Picture Show died Tuesday. He was 80 years old. After a break, the Emmy Awards are coming up next month. We'll revisit an interview with Rae Seahorn, who's nominated for her starring role in the new Vince Gilligan series, Pluribus. This is Fresh Air.

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1: This is Fresh Air. The Emmy Awards are next month, and among the nominees is Rae Seahorn. The former co-star of Better Call Saul is nominated for her starring role in Pluribus, the new Apple TV series created by Vince Gilligan. Gilligan also co-created Better Call Saul and wrote Pluribus with Seahorn in mind. It's a wonderful series, and she's wonderful in the central role. In the powerful premiere episode, she was on screen almost the entire time, carrying much of the drama without dialogue. Pluribus is a thrill ride that's the most fun if you don't know where it's going. But if you've seen it and want to know more, Terry Gross spoke with Rae Seahorn last year about the series. She plays Carol, a writer of fantasy romance novels who's returning from a book reading event. She's accompanied by her manager and life partner, Helen, and they stop at a local bar. Everything seems normal, but suddenly, everyone at and outside the bar, including Helen, has a sudden seizure. Only Carol is unaffected, as some people drop and die, while others become calm and happy and speak to Carol in unison. Panicked, Carol finds her way home and turns on the TV for an explanation. The only channel that still works is C-SPAN, where a man standing behind the White House podium, not the president because he's dead, explains that a medical advance of extraterrestrial origin has connected most people on Earth through a sort of psychic glue. That's creepy enough, but what's even creepier is that the man on TV is addressing Carol directly and telling her that her immunity may be only a temporary condition.
2: Rest assured, Carol, we will figure out what makes you different.
3: Figure it out, why?
2: So we can fix it. So you can join us. Carol, you still there?
3: You said my life was my own.
2: It is. 100%.
3: So what happens when I say no?
2: Carol, once you understand how wonderful this is. Carol?
4: Rae Seahorn, welcome to Fresh Air. I love this series. I loved you on Better Call Saul. It's really such a pleasure to have you on the show.
5: Oh my gosh, thank you. It is such a pleasure to be here.
4: Thank you. The premise of this series is sci-fi. But the show itself is asking so many questions about human nature, like what is happiness? Is it happiness if there's no longer a larger meaning to your life? And is being an individual with your own temperament and thoughts, is that more valuable than this happiness? And is anger lethal, or is it good to let out your anger and resist what you think is wrong? And, you know, maybe we'll find out some answers to those questions and many other questions later. But I just want people to know there's some really interesting thoughts in this.
5: Thank you.
4: And did you find yourself asking what is happiness as you made the series?
5: Yeah, I definitely was asking myself a lot of those questions throughout the series. And we had amazing conversations among the crew and the cast, you know, some of these late night shoots and even on weekends, stuff of like, well, would you choose what's best for the individual versus what's best for the community as a whole? I personally think I would absolutely be Team Carol as far as arguing, you know, the necessity and the positives of individual thinking and independent thinking. For one thing, a big thing that came up for me was the fact that this groupthink, no matter how intelligent and how peaceful, one of the ideas of happiness and joy, which maybe is slightly different, is being surprised by things, whether it's wonder growing up as a kid and hopefully still as an adult, or a giant belly laugh. And if you cannot be surprised, there's never going to be any new art. There's never going to be a joke that you haven't heard. There's never going to be surprise behavior that makes you laugh. And that's just such a source of joy for me, that I just can't imagine that contentment is the same as happiness.
4: So the character in Pluribus was originally written for a man by Vince Gilligan, and then he decided to rewrite it for you. How did that happen?
5: I don't believe there were scripts, you know, with the male character, and then he went back and rewrote. I think he said he was, ideas will pop in his head, sometimes questions without answers, and one of them was, what would happen if you woke up and the whole world was obsequious? The whole world was willing to do whatever you wanted to and give you anything you want. And it was a male character, and he has said that it's just because that's second nature to him, that he is a man and he has written male protagonists. And then I don't know the exact shift that happened or where, but I didn't know about it until after we had wrapped all of Better Call Saul. But he said it was during, I think towards the end of season one of Better Call Saul, that he was just watching me work and had talked to me a lot about the way I work, as well as watching me perform, and decided that I'm stuttering because it's hard to say this, because I'm floored by the compliment and the flattery, to put it mildly, and struggle saying it about myself. But he said that he realized, like, I have to write something for her. I need to make sure that I do a project with her, and actually, wouldn't these concepts that I'm noodling with, wouldn't they work even better if they were her? And he knew that he also wanted to play with tone and take wild swings, as far as, like, it could be darkly comedic or it could be darkly psychological. Sometimes it's gonna, you know, go between back and forth. And he was impressed at my ability to do those things. So hard for me to say.
4: Stop
5: about myself.
4: Bragging.
5: That can be the title of this episode. Ray Seahorn brags about herself. yeah, I don't know. Listen, I've had to sit next to him in interviews when he's saying it, and I'm just my face is one giant tomato red ball when he's saying it. But I'm certainly very thankful for it.
1: Ray Seahorn speaking to Terry Gross in 2025. More after a break. This is Fresh Air.

0: This is Fresh Air. Let's get back to Terry's 2025 interview with Ray Seahorn, star of the Vince Gilligan TV series Pluribus. At this point, they were discussing Better Call Saul, the series co-written by Gilligan and co-starring Ray Seahorn. Here's Terry introducing a clip from Better Call Saul.
1: In Better Call Saul, Seahorn played Kim Wexler, a lawyer who marries Jimmy McGill, an unethical lawyer who gets involved with a Mexican cartel, played by Bob Odenkirk. The series lasted 6 seasons, and while shooting an episode in that final season, Bob Odenkirk suffered a heart attack and collapsed on set. He had just completed shooting an intense scene with Seahorn that we're about to hear an excerpt of. It's the scene in which Lalo, a cartel member, had just killed a colleague of Jimmy and Kim's, Howard Hamlin, played by Patrick Fabian. And the murder was in Jimmy and Kim's apartment, right in front of their eyes. They're frozen in fear as Lalo then instructs Jimmy to go to the home of drug czar Gus Fring and kill him while Kim waits behind with Lalo. Jimmy insists that Kim be the one to go because he thinks it might be even more dangerous for Kim to stay with Lalo. Here's the scene. Tony Dalton as Lalo speaks first.
2: I know. You're a lawyer and not a killer, but look, you can do this, okay? This guy, he's a house cat. Black, medium height, short hair, glasses. He kind of looks like a librarian. But don't be fooled. Even a house cat can scratch. So, that's it. Hard part's over. Now, you pull out the camera. Same principle as the gun. Point and shoot. Take a picture. One where I can see the face clearly. And then you bring it back here where me and Mrs. Goodman will be waiting for you. And then you're done. I'd say it's about a 20-minute drive over there. 20 minutes back. Maybe 10 minutes to do the job. Let's call it an hour altogether. So, you're back here in an hour, or...
3: Send her. What? She should do it. Jimmy.
2: Why her?
3: Don't. This guy, the house cat.
4: Jimmy, wait.
3: He looks through his peephole in the middle of the night and he sees me. Who's this asshole? What's he doing? Maybe he gets his gun. Maybe he calls the cops. Either way, that door stays shut. But he sees a woman. Mm-mm. She looks like she's in distress. Maybe her car broke down. I mean, you'd open the door for her, wouldn't you?
4: Stop.
2: Yeah, but she's really clever. I don't know if she's going to stick to the plan.
3: She will.
4: No.
3: No cops. You know she will.
4: No. Look, this doesn't even make any sense. I've never shot a gun before. I've never even held one.
3: Like I have.
4: Jimmy, what are you doing?
3: You know she's the best choice.
4: No, I'm not. I can't. I can't do it.
3: She can do it. You know
4: no,
3: she can
4: Jimmy,
3: do it.
4: I'll
3: you know
4: stay.
3: I'm
4: stop.
3: Right.
4: Just stop.
3: Listen.
4: Just stop it.
2: Oh, my God. Okay, fine. Yeah, her.
1: That was a scene from Better Call Saul right before the star, Bob Odenkirk, had his heart attack. Were you on set with him when this happened?
5: Yes. So Jimmy and I, Bob and I, are now on being held captive on the couch. And we had been shooting the scene for maybe about 10 hours. And they tell actors when it's a big turnaround, meaning there's enough time to go to your trailer because this is a lot of equipment that's got to be moved. It's not a quick thing. But we didn't go to our trailers, which is another, like, thank God he didn't. If Bob had gone to his trailer and just passed out, which is what happened when this heart attack happened, he would have been dead by the time they knocked on the door, and that would be that. No one would have even known. He would have just passed out. So we went down to that end, and Bob was watching a Cubs game and chatting with us, also on his exercise bike, which he would do to stay just kind of alert instead of getting sleepy after hours and hours of shooting, which did not cause a heart attack. I have to say that his rebound from his heart attack was because he was in the best shape of his life from training for his film Nobody. But he and Patrick and I are just laughing and goofing off, and then Bob got off the bike and looked like he was going to faint. So we ran to catch him so his head wouldn't hit the concrete floor. And then we realized, oh, this looks like either a seizure, a stroke, or cardiac arrest, all of which we need medical attention. And so we started screaming for help. And it took a beat, a horrifying, terrifying beat. And eventually, a set medic was there, a different set medic that had just started. Then Rosa Estrada came over, and it turned out that they couldn't get his heart to start, and they needed a defibrillator, and Rosa ran to her car and got it, and they brought it back, and they were able to revive him, and then the ambulance came. But yeah, Patrick and I were we wouldn't let go of him either. They just kept having to tell us, like, yeah, you can't be holding on to him while he's being electrocuted. but it was very hard to let go of your friend for a second in that moment.
1: I'm glad you have such vivid memories of this, because, like, when I interviewed Bob Odenkirk, he had no memory of it.
5: He has none. He has none.
1: And so
5: when we went back to shoot that scene, we had to finish that shoot months later, and Bob has no memory of the entire day, not just the event, but the entire day. And they showed him footage so that he would know where he was sitting. And I said, remember now? Do you remember that day? Because we were shooting this all day, and he looks at me and laughing, and he said, "It is like I am watching an imposter in my body do a scene that I have never done in my entire life." And I was like,
1: "What a
5: wow.
1: strange feeling that must have been!"
5: Isn't that crazy?
1: Yeah,
5: it's just like, yeah, he has no memory of it at all. We had to tell him multiple times after he woke up in the hospital.
0: Ray Seahorn, star of Pluribus, speaking to Terry Gross in 2025. Pluribus is nominated for 18 Emmys, including one for Seahorn as Outstanding Lead Actress in a Drama Series. The Emmys are scheduled for September 14th. On Monday's show, why do Americans spend so much time waiting? On hold? In waiting rooms? Filling out paperwork? Journalist Annie Lowry calls it the time tax, and she says the difficulty is often the point. She talks about who designed the system, who profits when you give up, and what it would take to get our time back. Her new book is The Time Tax. Hope you can join us. Fresh Air's executive producer is Sam Brigger. Our technical director and engineer is Audrey Bentham, with additional engineering support from Julian Hertzfeld and Adam Staniszewski. Our interviews and reviews are produced and edited by Phyllis Myers, Anne-Marie Baldonado, Lauren Krenzel, Teresa Madden, Monique Nazareth, Thea Challoner, Susan Yakundi, Anna Bauman, and Nico Gonzalez-Whistler. Our digital media producer is Molly C.V. Nesper. Our social media video producer is Hillary Kissinger. For Terry Gross and Tanya Mosley, I'm David Biancooley.
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Taking a look at the weather forecast for Seward tonight, showers likely mainly before 10 p.m. with cloudy skies gradually becoming partly cloudy. A low around 46 degrees with south wind 10 to 15 miles per hour becoming northwest after midnight. And for Saturday, sunny skies and a high near 58 degrees with northwest wind around 25 miles per hour. For Saturday night, clear skies, a low around 46 degrees with northwest wind 25 to 30 miles per hour, gusting as high as 35 miles per hour. The last Seward District high tide was at 2:33 p.m. at 10.2 feet for Resurrection Bay. Low tide is at 8:24 p.m. at 1.2 feet. Sunrise this morning in Seward was at 6:43 a.m. Sunset will be at 9:12 p.m. for 14 hours and 29 minutes of daylight. That's a loss of 5 minutes and 21 seconds from yesterday. Sunrise tomorrow will be at 6:45 a.m. It is currently 53 degrees in Seward with cloudy skies and 59 degrees in Homer with mostly cloudy skies. On KBBI tonight at 7 p.m. is Faking Friday with David Snyder, and at 9 p.m. Blues Etc. with J.O. 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